have a shot of whiskey and kick a couple of tunes around. But when we get to the gig, he would never play none of those tunes. He would just kick off a groove. He'd say something like, "Let's get funky."

0: snap judgment means your mother, your kids, the dog, and your boss are just going to have to wait until the story is over. 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

0: My name is Jay Mulhern. I'm the local owner of Express Employment Professionals in Monroe. You enjoy listening to the news on KEDM because it's professionally done. It's not just local. It's also national and international. What makes the news valuable to me is the fact that I can hear about what's going on the other side of the world, and then 2 minutes later, I can know what's going on in our nation right now, and I can hear that. And then 30 seconds later, you also understand what's going on in our town and in our community. I see you guys out in the community, not just the announcements that you're doing and making us aware of the land yaps and making us aware of what's going on, but actually being out in the community and supporting the community also. What makes me keep coming back to KEDM Public Radio is you get a broad sense of what's going on. You get the world news, you get national news, and you also get the local flair for what's going on. KEDM is a vital part of making this community as a great community, so we need your support.
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going to tell.

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6: I was born and raised down in Alabama on a farm way back up in the woods. Boy, I was so ragged, folks used to call me Patches. Papa used to tease me about it, but deep down inside, Dad was hurting 'cause he'd done the best he could.

Daddy had been sick for a long time, flat on his back. Every evening after we'd finish our chores and eat our dinner, we'd all go into Papa's room to cheer him up a little. And this particular day, Dad was in good spirits, sitting on the side of the bed telling Mama how good she looked. When all of a sudden, Papa had a pain in his chest. I was too young to understand, talking about a heart attack here. Mama rushed us all out of the room into the hallway. About 10 minutes later, she came out with tears in her eyes. She called out to me, "Patches, Patches, get in here, boy. Your daddy want to see you." I went running into Papa's room. There Papa lay. Daddy had tears in his eyes. I knew something was wrong, because Daddy was a poor man, but all of my life, he'd been a proud man. I knelt down on one knee beside the bed. Papa put his hand on my shoulder. He said, "Patches, Patches, boy, the hammer wife done beat your old papa down to the ground, and I ain't got nobody to turn to take care of Mama and the younger. So what I want you to promise me, son, is that you're gonna do your best to help your mama as much as you can." I said, "Papa, I'm gonna do my best." But little did I know then, like I know now, that trying to climb life's mountain, searching for a top where there ain't no top, sometimes you find yourself frustrated, lazy. But every time I feel like I can't live my life like I want to, my mind goes back to that day when I see those tears in my daddy's eyes. But most of all, I remember his words, "Patches, I'm depending on you, boy. Every time I feel like giving up, I hear his voice, 'Patches,

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1: Hello and welcome to Radio Prague International. I'm Sierra Krieger-Wolf. Coming up in today's program, a planned meeting of the Stettin-German Landsmannschaft in Brno has stirred controversy in the Czech Republic. Czechoslovak World War II paratroopers are remembered in a living linden tree memorial. And in today's main feature, a Prague exhibition revisits the legacy of Vojta Naprstek. All that and more, but first the news with Romana Grajcerova.
0: News.
2: President Petr Pavel will meet next Tuesday in Bratislava with his Slovak and Austrian counterparts at a summit of the Slavko format. He will then travel to Romania for the Bucharest 9 summit. While in Slovakia, the president and his counterparts will discuss issues such as energy security, the Bucharest 9 countries will focus on preparations for the July summit of the North Atlantic Treaty Organization, including defense spending and support for Ukraine. All three newly accused persons have filed complaints against the decision to initiate criminal prosecution in the so-called Bitcoin case. The Supreme Public Prosecutor's Office will decide on them, but they have not yet been submitted to it. Radek Bartoš, deputy of the High Public Prosecutor's Office in Olomouc, told the Czech news agency today. The Olomouc High Public Prosecutor's Office did not disclose the names of those charged with money laundering and abuse of official authority, citing the Criminal Procedure Code. However, according to information from the Czech news agency and other media, the accused include former Justice Minister Pavel Blažek, his former deputy Radomir Daniel, and lawyer Karim Tic. Czech Foreign Minister Peter Matzinka will meet his German counterpart Johann Wadepool in Berlin on Friday, the Czech Foreign Ministry informed the Czech news agency today. Matzinka and Wadepool will meet for the first time in a bilateral format on Friday. The Czech Foreign Minister has already visited Germany once since taking office. In February, he attended the Munich Security Conference. Industrial production in Czechia slowed its year-on-year growth for the fourth consecutive month. In March, it increased by 0.9% following a 1.3% rise in February. The results were published today by the Czech Statistical Office. Construction output in Czechia accelerated its year-on-year growth rate to 5.8% in March, up from 4.1% in February, according to data released today by the Czech Statistical Office. Household spending in the Czech Republic is increasing, even though inflation remained below 2% at the start of this year. According to a survey conducted by the Ipsos Agency for Home Credit, 65% of households now have higher monthly expenses than a year ago, with higher food prices and overall price increases being the main reasons. People are trying to save money mainly on travel, but also on food and clothing. Two wolves in East Bohemia's Bromo area fitted with GPS collars are exhibiting normal behavior, moving across a vast territory and avoiding human contact. Miroslav Kutal, a large carnivores expert on Brno's Mendel University and scientific advisor to the project Hnutí Duha Šelmy, told the Czech news agency. Conservationists fitted the animals with GPS tracking collars this year in response to a reported close encounter between a wolf and a human in the area. The first month of monitoring both wolves did not yield any alarming information, they said. And now let's look at the weather. Friday is expected to be partly cloudy to cloudy, with skies initially becoming overcast in the north of Bohemia. Daytime highs will range from 16 degrees Celsius to 20 degrees Celsius.
1: That was the news, and we turn now to current affairs. A Sudeten-German association's plan to hold its first ever congress in Czechia later this month has become a hot-button political issue. Now the Prime Minister has joined the debate, warning that such a gathering could harm Czech-German relations. Ian Willoughby has the story.
3: Herzlichen Glückwunsch und danke für euren großartigen Einsatz.
4: Last year, Sudeten-German leader Bernd Posselt presented his association's Human Rights Award to Meeting Brno. It organizes marches aimed at fostering reconciliation with ethnic Germans, forced out of Czechoslovakia after the war. Meeting Brno later invited the Sudetendeutsche Landsmannschaft to hold a congress in the Moravian capital, its first ever gathering in Czechia, and it's due to begin in 2 weeks' time. This has sparked anger among some Czech politicians, including Lower House Speaker Tomio Okamura of Freedom and Direct Democracy. On Wednesday, Prime Minister Andrej Babiš entered the fray, with the ANO leader saying many people in Czechia regarded the planned congress as a provocation and that it could even spark conflict.
5: We have discussed it with the German ambassador. Our strong hope is that this doesn't put a strain on our relations with Germany. We look to the future, and for us, Germany is strategically our strongest economic partner.
4: Previously, Mr. Babiš refused to address the issue at all. 3 months ago, he said after a meeting with the Premier of Bavaria, where many Sudeten Germans settled, that it was not a matter for the Czech government. More forthright have been former Czech presidents Václav Klaus and Miloš Zeman, who are among those incensed by the planned gathering. The latter called Sudeten Germans Hitler's fifth column and said it would be an insult to victims of Nazism if the Czechs actually allow it. Such outlooks are shared by some members of Mr. Babiš's coalition government, which this week tabled a lower house motion expressing the chamber's opposition to the gathering. In the end, a vote was not held on the matter. Nevertheless, MP Lukáš Vlček of the Mayor's Party summed up an opposition view.
5: The governing majority came out with a nonsensical notion. In doing so, they blocked all debate relating to important matters such as housing, the social sector and the building permit system. In my view, this is nothing but a fig leaf for the problems of the coalition government. In the Czech Republic, if you have a lot of problems and scandals, you can cover them up with a Beneš decrees.
4: Decrees issued by President Edvard Beneš were the mechanism under which millions of ethnic Germans, most of them Sudeten Germans, were expelled from Czechoslovakia between 1945 and 1947. 80 years later, the expulsions are clearly still an issue that can inflame a certain section of the Czech political spectrum. But the Sudetendeutsche Landsmannschaft will evidently not be swayed by this hostility. In a statement on Wednesday, leader Bernd Posselt promised that its first ever congress on Czech soil will go ahead.
6: Ian Willoughby with that report. František Moravec, Jan Kubiš, Adolf Opalka and Jaroslav Kratky are well-known names to Czechs. They are paratroopers who escaped Great Britain, where they were trained by British Special Services and parachuted into occupied Czechoslovakia to fight the Nazis during World War II. Now they are linked by a very special memorial, an alley of linden trees in the Vysočina region, southeast of Prague. Danielle Lazarova has details on the Alley of Remembrance.
5: The names of these famous Czech heroes appear not only in history books, but on streets, squares and bronze plaques around the country. A more recent living memorial to their heroic deeds is the Alley of Czechoslovak Paratroopers, where each of these brave men is commemorated by a newly planted linden tree. The tree alley was created over the past 2 years along a local road linking the village of Střižov and Vladislav in the Vysočina region, where two of these heroes, paratroopers Jan Kubiš and Jaroslav Krátký, lived before the outbreak of World War II. Today, the road is lined by 89 linden trees. Each bears the name of one Czechoslovak hero who stood up against the Nazi occupation during the Second World War. The names include Jan Kubiš, Adolf Opalka, Josef Gabčík, František Široký, František Pospíšil and many others. Tomáš Slama from the Czechoslovak Veterans Association, which initiated the project, explains.
4: The alley was established as a memorial site in honor of Jaroslav Krátký, a native of Střižov, and his comrades in arms, whom the Czechoslovak government in exile sent from Great Britain to the occupied homeland. 44 of these men did not live to see the end of the war. Jan Kubiš and Jaroslav Krátký knew each other from their birthplace, and according to the locals, they must have walked down this dusty road to the railway station in Vladislav when leaving for exile.
7: přišli na ten vlak, kterým cestovali do toho exilu.
5: The planting of the trees took place in several stages. The official unveiling of the alley took place last year, but work on it continues and more trees are being added. Each tree has an information plaque with a name, parachute group, date of birth and death of the respective paratrooper. Tomáš Sláma says he hopes the alley will attract many visitors in the years to come.
4: The alley is intended as a place of education and remembrance for future generations. Each tree is dedicated to a specific person, to their life and legacy. A QR code will soon be added to the nameplate by each linden tree, making it possible to access more information about the individual paratroopers.
5: The site near Střížov was not chosen by chance. 8 paratroopers were born in the nearby area. 2 parachute groups were dropped here and several others operated in the region. This has led military veterans to prepare a hiking trail dedicated to the memory of Czechoslovak paratroopers, which was opened in April of this year. Along the route, visitors can see the birth houses of some of the World War II heroes, and the trail also leads down the alley of Czechoslovak paratroopers. On V-Day, many people come to the site to honour the men who laid down their lives for the country and to remember their brave deeds. Captain Lubor Pokorný is a soldier in active service.
4: This endeavor is really close to my heart because I was a paratrooper for 20 years and I'm involved in providing care and support for war veterans. Actually, I have roots here too. My grandfather came from Hešpanice, which is close by, and he knew paratrooper Adolf Opálka.
5: The Remembrance Trail is open all year round to hikers and cyclists.
1: That story from Danielle Lazarova. It's now time for today's feature. A new exhibition is currently underway at the Náprstek Museum of Asian, African, and American Cultures in Prague, marking 200 years since the birth of Wojtek Náprstek, a remarkable 19th century figure who was not only the founder of a museum, but also an innovator, politician, and an early advocate for women's rights. Ruth Frankova went to check it out.
8: Located on Prague's Bethlehem Square, not far from the bustling Národní třída, the Náprstek Museum feels surprisingly quiet and hidden and is easy to overlook despite sitting right in the heart of the city. Part of the museum is housed in the historic Uhalánku house, where Vojta Náprstek lived from early childhood. His family transformed the house into a thriving business, complete with a brewery, distillery, shop and inn, says one of the exhibition's curators, Gabriela Jungová-Vrtalová.
9: He was not born here. The legend says that his parents brought him here when he was a baby in a basket, but he was born just around the corner and he grew up here. And since he was born in a wealthy family, he could concentrate on his intellectual development. And that's where all his visions and ideals came from.
8: Náprstek was unable to pursue the Oriental studies he had originally hoped for, and at his mother's insistence studied law in Vienna. However, he never practiced as a lawyer. Instead, he became something far more unusual for his time, a museum founder, promoter of new ideas, politician, and in many ways an influencer of the 19th century. The exhibition, titled Vojta Náprstek Reloaded, aims to reshape the public perception of him, says the curator.
9: We assume that most of the people imagine, upon hearing the name Vojta Náprstek, a decent old 19th century man with glasses and a tight suit with, you know, maybe some old-fashioned ideals, which he most certainly was not. So we would like to reload the public image of Vojta Náprstek because he was a visionary, he was a feminist. From today's perspective, he would be maybe considered woke. He was certainly an influencer of his time, and we would like to pinpoint that. And also there were several reloads in his own life that completely changed his life course and changed or redefined who he was.
8: The exhibition features more than 400 objects, most of them drawn from Náprstek's original collections. Over the years, however, those collections became divided among several institutions.
9: Part of it is kept here in the Napastek Museum. Part of it is in the Ethnographic Museum of the National Museum. And the third part is in the National Technical Museum. And we managed to get loans from these institutions as well, so we can actually show the original extent of the collection. And objects that were acquired during Napastek's life are also complemented by objects that were acquired later, but were, for example, inspired by his interests.
8: Although the exhibition consists mainly of traditional museum displays with objects arranged in glass cases, the curators also wanted it to feel immersive and multisensory, offering visitors much more than a standard museum experience.
9: We created this in collaboration with many other colleagues, and we tried to make this an all-sense experience. So there is, of course, a lot to see. There are things to hear. There are songs and telephone calls recordings. And there are also bottles with scents or smells of the house, the original brewery house where Vojta grew up. So the visitors can actually try to imagine what it smelled like here when he was actually a young boy and how it could form his life. There are also hands-on activities, which I'm sure especially the young visitors will appreciate. But there are also books and photo albums for the older visitors that might sit down and just, you know, slow down and browse through the pictures.
8: Although many people think of Napastek primarily as a traveller, the exhibition also tries to correct that perception. In reality, he travelled very little himself, but built extensive connections with explorers, expatriates and collectors from around the world. As Jungova Vrtalová explains, Napastek was especially skilled at building social connections and acquiring objects through the people he met abroad.
9: He actually didn't travel himself, but he was acquainted with many travelers, with people who were expatriates or who traveled for traveling itself or who just decided to live elsewhere or work elsewhere. And he was very good in making social relations. So he was able to get the non-European objects from them, but he did not travel himself.
8: His only long stay abroad was in the United States, where he spent almost 10 years after leaving the Habsburg monarchy following the failed revolution of 1848. During that time, he worked, travelled and encountered ideas that would later strongly shape his views on society, education and public life. It was also there in 1856 that he undertook his only direct encounter with a non-European indigenous culture, travelling to meet the Dakota people, during which he collected dozens of objects that later became part of his famous Dakota collection. One room of the exhibition is dedicated entirely to this collection, says Jungova Vrtalová.
9: Unfortunately, we do not know the details of how exactly he got the objects, because even though he kept his diaries, he did not start until the second half of his journey. But he does mention some names of some people that he met. He mentions that he smoked a pipe. So one of the pipes that we can see here was apparently smoked directly by him, even though we are not sure which one it is. And he also collected this with an intention to send it to the Museum of the Kingdom of Bohemia, even though at the time he did not dream of his own institution. He was already thinking of his compatriots and trying to extend everyone's horizons back home. There is the buffalo calf rope, and that is one object that he must have personally especially liked, because while he sent the other objects to the museum, he kept this rope for himself and it joined the museum's collections much later.
8: His time in the United States had a profound impact on Napastek's life and outlook. After returning to Prague, he became increasingly committed to education, technological innovation and women's emancipation.
9: He certainly liked the ideas of liberty and equality and imagining that things can be done differently than back home, because in Austria-Hungary things were too old-fashioned for him, and he did not like that people were not equal to each other, and he dreamt of a more equal and more inclusive society as well. So even though he learned very quickly how difficult it is to survive on his own, to make his own money and to build his own business that would actually generate income, he did not lose his social ideals. I think he was much more encouraged to try to reform and rebuild the society in Prague when he came back.
8: Part of Napastek's focus on improving women's lives came from the experiences of his own mother. Although she came from a wealthy background, after her father died, she was forced to work to help support her family. Her experiences as well as her charitable work helped shape Nabersteg's understanding of the difficulties and pressures women faced in everyday life. He became especially interested in how technology could ease domestic labour and create more opportunities for women's education and self-development. He also co-organised the first industrial exhibition on Strzelecki Island, promoting modern inventions and technical progress. The exhibition showcases several household gadgets that Nabersteg promoted, including a washing machine, an ice cream maker, a pressure cooker and a so-called magic apple peeler, all displayed in the museum's glass cases.
9: Vojta did realize how strenuous workload is placed on women, and he realized that maybe with the new gadgets, their life can be made easier, and it would also give them more time to actually focus on their own development, on their own education.
8: One of Nabersteg's most important projects was the American Ladies Club, a pioneering educational and social organization for women. Inspired both by his experiences in the United States and by the difficult experiences of his mother, the club offered women educational opportunities, lectures, study spaces and organized trips, as Gabriela Jungová-Vrtalová explains.
9: Vojta organized lectures. He would appoint university professors that would come and give lectures to the ladies.

0: Men, including Napersteg himself, had to remain outside and listen through a specially positioned high window that prevented them from seeing inside. It was after returning from the United States that Napersteg met his future wife, Josefa Křížková, whom he married only after his mother's death. According to curator Jungová Vrtalová, Josefa played a crucial role in both his life and the success of the museum.
1: The Napersteg Museum should probably be called the Napersteg's Museum because Vojta came up with many ideas, but his wife was the one who actually made them happen. So she was the maker. He was the thinker and she was the doer. If he came up with an idea, she really was the one who would, you know, run around the offices and who would make all the necessary permissions and who would get the money, because after Vojta's mother had died, Josefa took over the business and she was the one running it while Vojta was doing many other things but making money. But Josefa was the one making the money and, you know, financing all the dreams of her husband, and she was a very, very devoted wife.
0: After his mother's death, the entire Uhalánku house gradually opened up to the public and became a center of intellectual and social life. In 1873, the museum was officially founded and the foundation stone of the museum building was laid in 1876, although the building itself was only completed a decade later. The exhibition ends on a very personal note. The final objects on display are two urns containing the ashes of Vojtěch Napersteg and his wife Josefa, placed there in line with their own wishes. Gabriela Jungová Vrtalová explains.
1: It was their specific last wish. Vojta and Josefa were an unusual couple in itself. They've lived together before even getting married, which was highly unusual and unorthodox for the time. And Vojta was actually the first Czech man who decided to be cremated. And since the Austrian laws at the time did not permit that, his remains had to be transported to Germany, where he was incinerated and then transported back here. And the couple specifically built an alcove here in the museum, specifically designed for their urns to be placed and to watch over the objects they collected all their lives. So when Josefa died many years later, she would have done the same with her remains. She would also be transported to Germany, cremated, and then transported back here. And the urns are made to match each other, and they were specifically designed to be exhibited here in the museum. And it was specifically said in their last wills that they do not wish to be buried. They wish to be exhibited or at least placed here in the museum forever.
0: You said that if Vojta Napersteg had lived today, he would have been sort of an influence or something like that. What would you like the visitors to take away from this exhibition? What is the legacy of Vojta Napersteg today?
1: Certainly that he was not a boring 19th century dude. He was very up-to-date, he was very progressive, and he liked anything that, in his eyes, improved the life of the people in any way. He was all for it. And he really did try to include everyone from the society into the public life. And he devoted all his public activities to this cause.
0: At the very end of the exhibition, visitors are invited to enter a single word they associate with Napersteg. Those responses gradually form a growing word cloud, reflecting how modern audiences perceive him today and how his image continues to evolve. The exhibition Vojta Napersteg Reloaded will run at the Napersteg Museum until the 2nd of January 2028.
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4: Thursday, the 7th of May, news with Patricia Lucia Balajová and Martina Greňová-Šimkovičová.
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4: Prime Minister Fico honors defeat of Nazism. Slovak fighter jets will join NATO mission in the Baltics. And Slovakia celebrates Europe Day. Prime Minister Robert Fico left for Germany on Thursday for meetings in Munich and a visit to the Dachau concentration camp memorial. In Munich, he was scheduled to meet Bavarian Prime Minister Markus Söder to discuss bilateral relations and economic cooperation. Fico also addressed the Slovak-Bavarian business and expert conference focused on the automotive industry. The visit will conclude with a wreath-laying ceremony at the Dachau Memorial Site, honoring victims of Nazism. Dachau, established in 1933, became one of the symbols of Nazi terror before being liberated by the U.S. Army in April 1945. The trip is part of broader commemorations marking key moments in the defeat of fascism. Fico is also expected to attend ceremonies in Moscow and Normandy, marking the anniversary of the D-Day landings. Slovakia plans to expand its role within NATO operations. Defense Minister Robert Kaliňák announced that Slovak F-16 fighter jets will join NATO's Baltic Air Policy mission by the end of 2027. The mission protects the airspace of Lithuania, Latvia and Estonia, which do not operate their own fighter fleets. Starting in 2028, Slovakia also plans to participate in NATO's rotating air defense mission using two batteries of the Israeli-made Barak MX defense system. Kaliňák also confirmed plans for deeper military cooperation with Poland, particularly in counter-drone defense technologies. According to the defense minister, Slovakia could play an important role in the production of systems designed to neutralize unmanned aerial threats. He described Poland as a key regional partner and an important security guarantor within NATO. Slovakia will celebrate Europe Day with events in Bratislava and Košice. Europe Day, observed annually on the 9th of May, commemorates the Schuman Declaration of 1950, considered the foundation of today's European Union. Celebrations in Bratislava will take place at the Old Market Hall, featuring presentations from EU member states, workshops, games and discussions on European cooperation. In Košice, events planned for Sunday include educational activities, sustainability workshops, debates on artificial intelligence and a screening of the winner of the 2026 Lux Audience Award. According to the European Commission representation in Slovakia, this year's celebrations highlight the European Union's role in maintaining stability, prosperity, and security during a period of global uncertainty.
3: Topical issue.
4: Since the 8th of May is no longer a non-working day but remains a national holiday, there has been a certain chaos recently in Slovakia about what services will be available on said day. General confusion about how to proceed has hit schools, hospitals and other branches as well. Many have therefore set their opening hours individually, and each one will proceed differently. Insurance companies and banks have set their operating hours individually too. Shops, shopping centres, offices under the Ministry of Interior and the Social Insurance Agency and Slovak Post will be open. Of the four largest banks, only Tatra Banka will be open. Conversely, the remaining banks and all health insurance companies will be closed. The opening hours of city and municipal offices are determined by local governments. Public transportation will operate as usual. Last year, the railway company had to add extra trains for the celebrations marking the anniversary of the victory over fascism. This year, trains will run as usual on the 8th of May. District offices, where you can, for example, apply for a business license, will be open on Friday as on a regular workday. The same applies to other offices under the Ministry of the Interior, such as land registry offices and traffic inspectorates. Local governments have decided for themselves how they will operate. Some municipal or city offices will be open, while others will not. If people need to see a doctor, they will have to check in advance to see if the doctor's office will be open. On Friday, clinics will have varying opening hours. We also checked with the health insurance companies. All three will remain closed. In contrast, the social insurance agency will operate as usual, as will the post office. Shopping centers and retail chains will also be open.
5: Coming to you after the latest news bulletin is your host, Patricia Polakovičová. This year marks the 800th anniversary of the passing of Saint Francis of Assisi, a figure whose message has shaped not only religious life, but also cultural and social values across centuries. In Slovakia, his legacy still remains to this day, reflected in the presence of various Franciscan communities and their ongoing work, even during challenging periods such as the communist era. Today, we will take a closer look at how the Franciscan tradition lives on in Slovakia today. We will also explore how this legacy is being celebrated through the Year of Saint Francis, bringing together communities across the country. Today's program will also turn to another issue closely connected to everyday life: rising prices and their impact on people in Slovakia. Inflation remains one of the key economic challenges, affecting different groups in different ways, from vulnerable households to young people entering the labor market. In the second part of the show, together with our guest Rainer Martin from the National Bank of Slovakia, we will take a closer look at how people cope with these pressures and what it reveals about the overall financial situation in the country. Stay tuned.
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0: zo zahraničia nám hovorili, no čo, vy ste jakí bratia, keď bývate každý sám.
1: People from abroad used to ask us, what kind of brothers are you if each of you lives on his own? We didn't live together. It wasn't a monastery. We had regular jobs. But in a way, we created our own little monastery across two apartments in a panel building, on the second and third floors. My brother and I each had a one-room flat, one above the other. So we had to go around through the stairwell to visit each other. In my place, we turned the kitchen into a small chapel. And upstairs at my brother's, we had a dining area. We ate upstairs, we prayed downstairs, and every day, especially in the last 2 years before the fall of communism, we would hold mass at 5:15 in the morning, then have breakfast and go to work.
2: Brother Felix, whose civil name is Jan Tkáč, is a member of the Franciscan Order of Capuchins. He joined the order during the socialist period, when religiosity was seen as outdated and often brought social disadvantages. Yet, the ideas and message of Saint Francis have been deeply rooted in Slovakia for centuries, allowing them to survive even the most difficult times. Thanks to this tradition, Slovak Catholics can now join the marking of the 800th anniversary of the passing into heaven of Saint Francis of Assisi, the patron saint of Italy, the poor, the disabled, the blind, weavers, tailors, social workers, and environmental protection. Pope Leo XIV has proclaimed the year of Saint Francis starting the 12th of January 2026, with Slovakia joining the Jubilee celebration on the 12th of February.
3: Today in our Franciscan Church in Bratislava, we are launching the Franciscan Jubilee Missions, which we will gradually celebrate in all our churches across Slovakia. At the same time, together with our fellow brothers and the wider Franciscan family, we are beginning to mark this Jubilee year of St. Francis.
2: These were the words used to open the year of St. Francis in Slovakia by the provincial of the Franciscan Order, Juraj Andrej Mihály, at the Church of the Annunciation, which is part of the Franciscan Monastery in Bratislava. They plan to mark this year through a number of events.
3: In cooperation with the Capuchins and other members of the Franciscan family, we are preparing a major publication of the so-called Franciscan sources to be released for the first time in Slovakia. These early historical texts, including the first biographies of St. Francis of Assisi, his own writings, and words of St. Clare of Assisi. The collection spans around 2,600 pages and has been prepared over many years by a team of experts and linguists, mostly translated from Latin. We plan to present it to the public by the end of this year.
2: St. Francis of Assisi summed up his life's mission in what is known as the rule of life: prayer, fraternity, and work. The first followers of his ideas arrived in our region, the Upper Hungary, already during his lifetime, before 1226. Among the orders he founded, directly or indirectly, those present in Slovakia today include the Order of Friars Minor, known as Franciscans, the Order of Friars Minor Conventual, known as Minorities, the Order of Friars Minor Capuchin, the Order of Capuchin Poor Clares, and the Congregation of the School Sisters of St. Francis, among others. All of these communities are preparing a special program to mark this year. Brother Felix continues.
1: My guardian, that is, the superior of the community, approached me with the idea of preparing a program for at least this year. The plan is that every 2 months I will give a lecture followed by a discussion about the life of St. Francis of Assisi at our monastery in Pezinok. In Žilina, where we also have a monastery, they have recently published a new factual book about Francis, which is now available. We would also like to offer this book to people and encourage them to read it.
2: In Trnava, often called the Slovak Little Rome, there is a strong Franciscan presence. At the beginning of the Jubilee year, Father Karol Schwarz, in cooperation with the West Slovak Museum, organized an event titled Three Knots, One Bond. Franciscans wear three knots on the cord tied around their habit, symbolizing the three fundamental vows of their order: obedience, poverty, and chastity. This year, the Franciscans in Trnava plan to enrich their spiritual activities with historical and cultural events as well.
4: Toto slávenie sme uchopili tak, že pri našich kláštoroch budeme...
1: We are marking the celebration through monthly Franciscan missions across our monasteries. Five-day events where people can come together with us and experience this time more deeply. The program is diverse, combining spiritual, cultural and historical elements inspired by St. Francis of Assisi as an artist and poet. It includes discussions, music rooted in the Franciscan tradition, and even a newly composed hymn for this jubilee year. Pope Leo XIV has also prepared a prayer focused on peace. At a time when the world is searching for an end to conflict, this celebration aims to remind people of the importance of peace.
2: Public interest was enormous. The concert hall was packed to capacity, and even the adjacent corridor was full, with many people unable to get in. Since the West Slovak Museum is located in the former convent of the Poor Clares, visitors had a unique opportunity not only to explore the exhibitions, but also to admire the renovated monastery spaces, including the deconsecrated church. The director of the museum, Lucia Duchoňová, continues.
5: V tomto priestore žili a fungovali viac ako 550 rokov.
6: The sisters lived and worked in this space for more than 550 years, yet they have remained almost unknown to the people of Trnava. For us, it is both a responsibility and an honor to organize an event that brings their way of life, their spirituality and their inner world closer to the public, together with the Franciscan brothers who once served as their spiritual guides. In the future, we would like to prepare a dramatized presentation from the life of the Poor Clare sisters, through which visitors could better experience and understand the spiritual life that was once lived here.
2: As early as 1221, the Franciscans arrived in Germany, and from there, around 1228, they came to the Kingdom of Hungary, together with German settlers. Even before the Mongol invasion of Hungary, the Franciscans were already active in Nitra, Bratislava, and Trnava. The Poor Clare sisters are believed to have arrived in Trnava even earlier and are also credited with contributing to the granting of royal town privileges to the city.
5: Máme potvrdenie žobravej rehole v roku 1239.
6: Records confirm the presence of a mendicant order here as early as 1239 during the lifetime of St. Clare of Assisi. The Poor Clare sisters were already active in Trnava at that time, making them the first religious order in the Kingdom of Hungary. There are also strong links to Agnes of Bohemia, who corresponded with St. Clare, and to Constance of Hungary, the aunt of Bela IV of Hungary, who granted privileges to the town.
2: The sisters of St. Clare of Assisi were forced to leave Trnava following the Enlightenment reforms of Joseph II, Holy Roman Emperor. This happened specifically in September 1782, when they had to depart and seek a new home in monasteries outside the Habsburg monarchy. Today, this contemplative female order is active in Brno, while in Slovakia, a related order, the Capuchin Poor Clares, can be found in Kremnica. Father Karol continues.
4: Tu v Trnave sme čo do františkanských rodín.
1: Here in Trnava, the Franciscan family is represented by our community, as well as by the Franciscan congregation of the Sisters of the Holy Cross, to which belonged the Blessed Zdenka Schellingova, our martyr, and truly a saint of global significance. The final procedures for her canonization are currently underway. Of course, there have been many Franciscans, Capuchins, and minorities here who have not been officially canonized. I would also like to mention one candidate, a novice minorite, that is, a conventual Franciscan, Stefan Iglody, who is currently in this process.
2: In Slovakia, the Franciscan brothers are present in several cities. Besides Bratislava and Trnava, they can also be found in Žilina, Levoča, and in the east, in the Šariš region's main city of Prešov, where several branches of the Franciscan family are active. In addition to working with young people, they simply help whenever they are needed. Brother Joachim explains.
7: Nosnou časťou na Orave napríklad je, že bratia chodia do nemocnice.
3: In the Orava region, for example, A key part of the brothers' work is visiting hospitals and providing pastoral care for the sick. They also hear a great number of confessions, so they are really quite busy there. Here in Bratislava, the service is a bit different. The brothers work closely with the deaf community, which is a very valuable mission, and they also engage in evangelization among young people, for example, by simply walking through the city in their habits. In this way, they bear witness to Christ and naturally draw attention.
2: As mentioned at the beginning, one of the defining features of the Franciscan orders in Slovakia was the violent suppression of monasteries and religious communities under the communist regime, which sought to eliminate them in several waves. A particularly brutal event was the so-called Barbarian Night in April 1950, when armed forces of the regime forcibly entered male monasteries and took the monks away to prisons and labor camps. Brother Felix, a Capuchin, continues.
1: When the brothers were taken from the monasteries, soldiers and police came at night to avoid public unrest and transported them elsewhere. Out of about 30 brothers, around 11 did not survive. After their release, they secretly continued teaching, but informants led to another wave of arrests, with many imprisoned as so-called Vatican spies. When they were freed in 1968, some could return to parish work, while others were denied permission and labeled as dangerous by the regime.
2: Brother Felix joined the order only in 1980s, yet he still experienced what it meant to live under restriction. His decision was also influenced by a chaplain who organized trips into nature for young people.
1: He never really talked to us about Capuchins. We knew he was one, but we didn't really understand what that meant. What he did was take us, as kids, on week-long trips into the mountains during the holidays, places like Vratna Valley and the High Tatras. I went with him to Široka Veža, Duhleb, and many other spots. What is remarkable is that he had the courage to celebrate Mass with us in a tent in the mornings, quietly, in a campsite, with other people around. It felt a bit secretive, but for us as children, it was an adventure.
2: During the socialist period, the Franciscan orders continued to operate and even in secrecy kept educating a new generation. To do this, it was essential to secure the necessary literature, as well as people who were willing to take part in this kind of, quote-unquote, smuggling of religious materials.
1: He was part of a group that smuggled religious literature from Poland into Slovakia. The Poles would bring backpacks full of books, scripture, liturgical texts, lives of saints, rosaries, while our people would carry food like sausages and salami in return. At the time, under martial law in Poland, there were serious shortages, so this exchange helped both sides. The books often came from places like Munich, Canada, or Rome, where they had been published by Jesuit communities.
2: Among Slovak Catholics, St. Francis of Assisi enjoys great popularity. Pilgrimages following in his footsteps to Assisi are always in high demand, and for this year, they are already almost fully booked. He is also widely respected by the environmentalists. Brother Peter, a Franciscan, explains.
3: St. Francis of Assisi is also well known among people who don't go to church. Environmental issues are global, and thanks to Pope Francis and his encyclical, Laudato Si, they have become more present in Christian thinking. Alongside loving God and one's neighbor, he adds a third dimension, care for creation. It's a message that is universal and speaks to everyone.

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1: And now, let's move to a broader economic picture and take a closer look at how the Slovak economy is developing in today's uncertain global environment. Inflation has been one of the key economic challenges in recent years, but its impact is not the same for everyone. While some households are able to adjust their spendings, others are much more vulnerable, especially those who already spend most of their income on basic necessities, such as food and housing. At the same time, young people are also facing growing pressure, as they often enter the labor market with lower wages while dealing with increasing costs, particularly when it comes to rent and living expenses. So how do people adapt when prices rise? And what does it tell us about the overall financial situation of households in Slovakia? To explore these questions, we spoke with the Director of Research, Analysis and Economic Education from the National Bank of Slovakia, Rainer Martin.
0: Radio Slovakia International.
1: Which groups of population in Slovakia are the most affected by inflation nowadays and why?
2: Essentially, the most severely affected group is the low-income households. They suffer from high inflation because they are unable to save normally during normal times, and they spend almost their entire income on basic necessities such as food and housing, and there you cannot change very much. Now, this group, we call it hand-to-mouth households, they are around one quarter of all households in Slovakia. The reason why they are so exposed to inflation is a structural one. So when the price of essential good rises, so in particular food, this group has already 70 to 80% of their income allocated to these goods, so there is very little chance that they can absorb the shock. They can't really reduce consumption of food, they can't do without a flat, obviously, so they have less scope to adapt. Whereas wealthier households, they can either reduce the savings rate or they save on more luxury items.
1: Maybe if we switch the topic a little bit to the young people, do you think that the wages for them are growing fast enough to keep up with the rising costs of food, energies, rent, and etc.?
2: What we can say is that younger people, they tend to face a more difficult position when it comes to high inflation, and there are several reasons for this. So the first reason is that young people are typically at the beginning of their career. So their wages tend to be lower than those of older people. At the same time, they are often confronted with some of the fastest rising types of expenditures. So in particular, many young people, they have to use rental housing. And rental housing costs are increasing a lot. And the third point, young people, they also tend to be more concentrated in sectors which tend to have lower wage growth than the average economy, and they have often higher job insecurity, so temporary positions, for example.
1: When prices do go up, what do usually people cut on first, and what does that tell us about their financial situation?
2: What people typically cut first is the spending on luxury goods, on durable goods, and on leisure activities like holidays. But here we have to differentiate a lot between the income groups. So higher income groups, they can do that because they use luxury goods, they purchase them, and they go on holiday. They typically also save, so they can reduce their savings rate. For the middle class, it's a bit different. So typically they cannot save so much, so they may have to more rely on cuts for non-essential services. Maybe you go to the hairdresser less frequently, this sort of stuff, or non-essential goods, keeping your TV for longer. Now, for the low-income households, as we discussed, of course, they don't really have this option. So for them, it's more difficult simply to adapt to the situation. And what we can also see from an economic perspective, it's interesting when you see that the middle class adjusts, that they are cutting back, for example, on restaurants or on cultural activities. This is, for us, it's a bit of an alarm signal, because then it means that the price pressure really goes throughout the economy or large part of the economy, and it may actually become a reinforcing cycle of slower growth.
1: And that brings us to the end of today's program, dear listeners. Today, you were here with me, your host Patricia Polakovičová, and sound technician Abdul Arut. Thank you for listening, and do not forget to tune in again next week, and we wish you a nice rest of your day. Goodbye and do почуття.

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10: Foreign nationals who are illegal in our country, they must go back to their countries. 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
11: In recent weeks, Nigeria, Ghana, and now Mozambique have all raised concerns about attacks on their citizens living and working in South Africa. And inside the country, frustration is growing. Protesters say illegal migration is driving up unemployment, straining health services, and fueling crime. That's reignited a familiar and painful debate about xenophobia. But one question keeps coming up. After years of protest, diplomatic complaints, and public anger, what has actually changed? This is Africa Link, the podcast that connects you to the stories that matter across Africa. I am Ajuate Nkrumah Domina, your host for today.
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11: Anti-migrant frustration is surging again in South Africa. Foreigners are being blamed for job losses and overstretched public services. In late April, thousands marched toward the seat of government, demanding tougher action on illegal migration. And some of those protests turned violent with undocumented migrants in the crosshairs. Now, the tension has now spilled into a diplomatic row with neighboring African countries. President Ramaphosa has warned against letting these grievances, quote, breed prejudice and hatred towards our fellow Africans. But beyond the statement, what's really changing? Are policies shifting? Are communities safer? Or is South Africa stuck in the same cycle of outrage and violence? To unpack all of this, let's bring in Ngabuto Nicholas Mabena. He's Secretary General of the Africa Diaspora Forum. I also have DW's Tuso Kumalo in Johannesburg. Welcome to you both.
12: Thank you for having us here and greetings to your listeners.
11: So it's been a week since you covered the protest led by March and March, which is a citizen-led movement advocating for stronger immigration enforcement. Has anything changed on the ground since the protest ended?
13: As far as sentiments are concerned, nothing has changed. If there's anything, tensions between foreign nationals and South Africans have heightened. I mean, there's great fear amongst migrants. You speak to any migrants after those marches, everyone will tell you, we're now afraid to go to town. We don't know what will happen. We are seeing many isolated videos of some anti-immigrant march leaders confronting foreign nationals individually or as groups demanding that they go back to their countries. This includes recently one video, you see Malawians coming out of a mosque and they're being confronted. They're told point blank that they should return to their countries, not even minding whether they are legal or illegal, just told point blank, you should go back to your countries. You didn't come here to pray. Other videos show individual migrants being confronted and told to leave also as individuals. So you see these things happening, even these people going to some workplaces. You see the videos on social media with migrants locking themselves inside there. So if anything, it seems this tension has heightened and the fear has heightened and the anger, of course, from certain groupings of South Africans has also heightened, making the situation very tense and unpredictable. So after those marches and after all the messages that were given, the explanations that were given, that has not subsided. In fact, it has flamed up more than it was during those marches.
11: I'm going to stay with you for a while longer because I know President Ramaphosa has said a few things, you know, on freedom day when he said that, yes, you have concerns, but don't let these concerns breed hatred for your fellow Africans. Is it not resonating with South Africans?
13: Not at all. That message seemed to have not reached home. I mean, he put it plainly that, of course, everyone should come into the country legally and no one should confront the immigrants outside the law. Police should be allowed to take their place and immigration. But we don't see that happening on the ground. Despite, I mean, if you speak to some of the leaders, they will just tell you that they are clearly opposed to what President Ramaphosa has said, because according to them, for this crisis of illegal immigration in the country, they put it right on his doorstep. So they are saying he cannot provide solution now as citizens. They want to go out and correct what the government has failed to do. So that message, despite its strength and the way it was said by President Cyril Ramaphosa, if you go to on the ground, it seems ignored by quite a number of people. And of course, sometimes would understand the number of migrants that are here and, of course, some incidents of crime being committed by migrants. You could understand the anger, but the message has been ignored. Anti-immigrant sentiments, targeting of immigrants seem to continue unabated.
11: Nicholas, do you see this as an immigration problem? Or is it a failure of institutions problem? Or is it just anger among South Africans or frustration, you know, from the state of current affairs in the country? What exactly do you see is happening?
12: I think it's linked to South Africa's past in the fight against apartheid. As you'd know that in the 80s and 90s, there was what was called the black-on-black violence, particularly in the province of KwaZulu-Natal and Johannesburg, or Gauteng, as we call it now. The people that were instigators of black-on-black violence were mainly Zulu-speaking. In Gauteng, they would reside in the male hostels. When they were marching, they would be carrying traditional leaders. This is what we see today. Happening, similar things happening. Those that are leading those demonstrations are from the province of KwaZulu-Natal. So we believe that there is a third force involvement, either for political reasons. For instance, there is a small town in KwaZulu-Natal where a mayor then was mobilizing communities to demonstrate and drive out what they term are illegal migrants in their communities. We also remember the 2021 violence, the looting that happened when former President Zuma was sent to prison. So we think there is a third force which is meant to destabilize the South African government. So the issues of migrants becomes attractive in that you appeal to the frustrations of South Africans who sit with about 31.4% unemployment. And the question is, who is funding these individuals for them to have capacity to mobilize in the manner in which they are doing?
11: There seems to be a confusion, at least in my mind, about what exactly South Africans want. In one breath, we hear loud and clear that they are targeting illegal migrants. But on the other hand, there are reports that in some areas, people are being attacked regardless of whether they have the right document or not. Is there a lack of understanding of exactly what is happening, Nicholas?
12: Indeed, it's a lack of understanding. There is a gentleman by the name Zwelinzima Vavi who leads one of the largest trade unions. He did put out a flyer recently outlining why the economy of South Africa is going down. And they were saying that it is not because of the presence of migrants, but it is because of the economic policies that South Africa has been following since 1996. It is about corruption in the state. As you'd know, there's a commission of inquiry that investigate police corruption, which now extends to local government authorities. But because migrants are just a scapegoat, and if you want to destabilize a government, you have to evoke the migrant name. If you want to win votes on the 4th of November 2026 in the local government elections, you have to say that the government is lenient to migrants. Interestingly, the Minister of Sport, who actually got votes because of his anti-migrant sentiments, these days is a bit quiet about migrants recently. So it's a political in that political parties want to win votes, a third force behind it, in the sense that there is a mission to destabilize the South African government.
11: It's interesting you have mentioned that there may be political undertones, because I'm currently looking at the 2025 unemployment rate in South Africa. And I'm looking at a decreasing trend, that unemployment is decreasing in South Africa. In fact, in the third quarter of 2025, it decreased from about 31.9% to about 31.4%. It has significantly also decreased in this year. This document I'm looking at was released on February 17 this year, 2026. Is it the case that the government is you know, creating jobs, but it's not enough for the people? And so when they see migrants, you know, taking up certain jobs, then it feels like, yeah, why are you taking up our jobs when you can go into your own country and make things work? Is the government failing to probably communicate or properly educate the people about the jobs it is creating, the opportunities that are available to South Africans? What role should the government be playing that it's not playing in this matter?
12: Well, we think that they are not really communicating well. But even though the people that are demonstrating, the leaders of these anti-migrant organizations, they've never specified which jobs are being taken away from them, because they want to create a perception that there is an industry where South Africans were working, they were fired, foreign nationals were then hired. It is not the case. So the campaign is not directed at the employers. The anger is directed at the victims, because these are people that, in the majority of them, are neighbors of South Africa. They get recruited, they work in these spaces. But instead of confronting the employers themselves, then they use mm-hmm. rhetoric and target the weak, who happens to be the workers.
11: Thank you for that, Nicholas. So Nicholas makes a very interesting point, and that is the next point I was going to come to. There are people who say that this anger against migrants is misdirected, because if you look at the scheme of things, if it's a job you're looking for, then it's the employers you should be targeting. If it is, you know, hospitals, access to healthcare and all of that, it's the government you should be targeting. You have been speaking to some of the leaders of these protests. What has been their response to the question that it seems their anger is misdirected?
13: For most of these leaders, just to credit them, they put it clearly that they are targeting illegal immigrants in the country who have come and who are working in spaces that should be taken up by South Africans. What is problematic with that is that for ordinary people who follow them, the actions then do not talk to illegal immigration in the first place. I mean, despite the fact that even with illegal immigration, the government has specified no citizen has a right to stop or ask somebody whether they are legal or not in the country. If they suspect, the police should be called in to do that, to avoid exactly this violence that we're seeing. But on top of that, that messaging, which is kind of mixed messaging, when it comes to the ordinary South Africans, they just look at migrants and think all of them must go. I mean, there was an instance where for a long period of time, migrants were being stopped from entering hospitals. Those guys standing in front of the hospitals, they were just wanting somebody with their South African ID. Whether you are legal or not legal, they'll just tell you, passport, go. We don't care about your permit. We want South Africans only to access them. So you see that whether it's illegal or documented or undocumented, when it comes to actual actions, it doesn't show. Those lines are blurred out. I'll give you an example. When I was covering this last march, which happened in Johannesburg, some lady just goes onto a loudspeaker on top of her voice, shouting that here is one of foreign journalists who always talks bad about us on DW. Please don't allow him. Ask him to go. He must go back to his own country on a loudspeaker. So these things, they always get out of control. So the messaging in terms of what they are trying to communicate, whether intentional or not intentional, eventually these things run out of control. So they always say, we are fighting against illegal immigration, but you go on the ground, everyone becomes a victim. Like I said earlier, all immigrants, legal or not legal, they are fearful. In 2008, when xenophobic violence erupted in South Africa, killing almost 62 people, including South Africans, no one was spared. So when these things are happening in that heat of the moment, there's no separation between legal. That's why it's important that the government insists that it is police and the Home Affairs who deal with these issues, because they are educated, they know how to check, they know how to identify, than meeting people on the street, meeting Malawians coming out of a mosque and you are telling them to go, meeting somebody on the street asking for their documents and are not the police. So that's a recipe for disaster. I think it should be done better. They should communicate better. And the best way is, of course, to approach the government departments, to approach the government instead of confronting the migrants on the ground.
1: Nicholas, how do we begin to deal with this? I mean, at the end of the day, immigration is something that, if it's a problem, it has to be tackled. You can't go into somebody's country without the right documents or stay there without the right documents and expect that they smile with you, they dance with you and all of that. But beyond the right to anger, which I see clearly people are expressing, there's also the example other countries have led. Other countries have equally cracked down on immigration, on people who are staying in their country illegally, but they have done so through certain channels. What lessons do you think South Africa can learn from these countries, and where should the solution start from?
12: The solution should start firstly with the media. The media must be objective in its reporting, because in the main, if a foreign national is arrested for having committed a crime, they label that as a Nigerian or a Zimbabwean. The perception then out there is that Nigerians are drug dealers, which is not the case, because one person is caught with the drugs is of Nigerian origin. The media will report that one Nigerian was arrested, one Zimbabwean was arrested for armed robbery, and so forth and so forth. So if the media where to be objective, to treat crime as crime, not label people, those that have been arrested in terms of their nationality, we think it will reduce anger towards migrants. So media must be objective. Secondly, we think that particularly within the SADC region, the South African foreign policy must be reviewed, or its relationship with its neighboring countries and the broader Africa. Because, for instance, I'm Zimbabwean, and I feel that the African National Congress has over the years been protecting ZANU-PF whenever it rigs elections. And we believe that the late Morgan Tsvangirai should have at some point been the president if it wasn't for the ANC government. Now, if such things are happening and the ZANU-PF, as an example, cannot turn the economy around, what you then have is an influx of Zimbabweans to South Africa, because we share a border with South Africa. So if South Africa's foreign policy is to support regimes across the African continent that rigs elections, the people in those countries will simply flock to South Africa, because South Africa still has a very strong economy. Thirdly, The AU and the SADC must really discuss the industrialization of Africa. How do you rebuild our economies in the African continent to an extent that we should not be moving across borders to seek employment in South Africa? We would want to see a South African who goes to live in Lilongwe, Malawi, not because he is desperate, but because he enjoys the weather or the climate in that area. So these are the issues that we believe should be addressed.
1: Thank you. So does it look like the government has any intention to tackle the problems that are happening at the moment? Are you seeing any signs on the ground that suggest that they are strengthening the border control authorities and all of that? Do you see anything happening?
13: Indeed, the government is saying the right messages. I mean, if you listen to the message by President Cyril Ramaphosa, trying to discourage that. And through the Department of Home Affairs, there are a lot of initiative now. They are using drones in order to try and curb illegal immigration. But of course, that's not enough because of issues like corruption. Others are able to come in. And I think those are things that should be done more. I mean, the government is doing something, but I think more should be done to curb that, because the fact is there is an immigration crisis in the country, and that needs to be addressed to the satisfaction, of course, of South Africans. I mean, the numbers of people who have come here, like our guests have said, a lot of these countries, the economies are shattered, and a human being will always go for greener pastures where they can at least survive, get bread to put on the table. So that is opened by allowing other economies or African countries to collapse, and South Africa being the only one left, so people will always come. So the government is trying, but as it tries to close, as more pressure is being exerted to citizens in other countries, and they keep coming, they keep forcing coming in. So until that gate is closed by making sure at least the regional economies, the African economies are developed, I think that good action or good messages from the South African government will always fall on deaf ears, because a hungry person will always make sure that they do their best to go and do whatever they can do to survive.
1: Nicholas, let me get your final thoughts on this. If migrants leave South Africa, will South Africa become a better place?
12: Not at all. There's a wrong perception that if migrants were to leave South Africa, South Africa would be a land of milk and honey. In fact, the economy will go down because historically, it has been migrants that started living in high-rise buildings, particularly in central Johannesburg, because of apartheid. Landlords make their money through migrants. The hospitality industry in South Africa is thriving because of migrants. The construction industry is one of the best in Africa thanks to migrants. The manufacturing sector is thriving because of migrants. The farming sector is thriving because of migrants. So if migrants were to leave South Africa, the economy of South Africa will certainly go down. But of course, we know that there are many South Africans out there who are progressive, who accept this reality, who disagree with what is happening, these demonstrations, because if you followed closely these demonstrations, they also take an ethnic dimension. Even if you are South African, but you are of Bed origin or Venda origin, you can't speak Sizulu, you are then referred to as a Kwerekwere, which it then angers other South Africans who are not of Zulu origin, particularly the leader of the Economic Freedom Fighters, Julius Malema, and others.
1: Thank you so much for your time.

0: support or we can't have rejects from all over the world. People that they don't even add anything of value to our national fiscus. They are here. We compete with them for smaller things. They are concentrated in our informal market. Those foreigners that come here legally, we don't have a problem with that. As long as they respect our visa regulations.
1: I think the main problem here is that these people that are protesting are not directing their anger to the root cause of the problem. The root cause of the problem is, number one, that the South African government is not taking illegal migration seriously. At the end of the day, there's a lot of corruption that involves government officials and the police. And then when people are put in a corner, they believe that they are vulnerable enough and they are vulnerable to migrants, because when you look at the South African population in general, many of them are very poor. And when people go poor and go hungry, they will target the next person. So the lowest lying fruit here, because they cannot access their officials, they cannot access the corrupt cops, they then look at those that they believe are the lowest hanging fruit, and migrants become the easy target in that kind of a situation.
2: South Africa appears caught in a cycle of protest, backlash and diplomatic strain, with ordinary people paying the price. Leaders warn against xenophobia and call for unity. But the real challenge is actually turning those words into policy, protection, and change. Can this be resolved without violence, exclusion, or blame? 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And don't forget to subscribe to our DW Africa's YouTube channel so you never miss an episode. This show was co-produced and edited by Eddie Micah Jr. I am Ajua Tinkrama Domina. Bye for now.
3: DW News.
4: Ugandans are reacting with both pride and real concern after Parliament passed the controversial Protection of Sovereignty Bill. President Yoweri Museveni has praised members of Parliament for what he calls a necessary shield against foreign interference, something he sees has weakened the country in the past. But critics see it differently. Some are calling it a silencing tool, while economists are warning of possible economic disaster. So is this law protecting Ugandans or closing civic space even further? DW's Frank Iga reports.
5: Right now, the bill is at the center of heated debate in Uganda. Talk to government officials and they will tell you the goal is simple, what they call ideological clarity and the protection of national sovereignty. Supporters argue that the foreign actors have been using money to influence Uganda's internal politics and promote agendas such as LGBTQ rights. They say the new law will stop foreign entities from using digital platforms to stir social unrest. But critics say the risks of this law may be far greater than the government admits. Uganda's central bank has warned that the bill could choke financial inflows and drain foreign reserves. Opposition MPs are raising alarm over the law's broad language, which carries penalties of up to 20 years in prison, calling it yet another tool to crush political dissent. By trying to protect its sovereignty, is Uganda putting its economy and civic freedoms at risk? Here's what people on the streets are saying.
6: As an individual, of course, as a citizen of this country, I feel like it is actually a bill that is targeting some political activities in this country. It is going to squeeze other political parties in terms of funding, in terms of how they'll be exercising their activities as political parties.
7: So it is going to reduce on how the young people get to know of how policy is being made and how the young people can engage in the politics of this country. It's always those non-governmental organizations that try to fill in the gaps and the void that the government cannot fill for.
8: People who have been beneficiaries of the NGO sector, including vulnerable societies, they need to prepare and train on how to be on their own. You can't breastfeed from a cow that is going to be starved.
9: Why don't we consult widely so that by the time the law is passed, there's acceptability? You know, people accept that it's actually necessary and that the measures that are being proposed are not disproportionate.
4: South Sudan's President Salva Kiir has dismissed the country's military chief and a finance minister who had been in office for less than 3 months, according to the state media. The latest sackings are part of a pattern of frequent changes at the top of Kiir's government in recent years, moves that analysts say reflect efforts to consolidate power amid uncertainty over succession. South Sudan has struggled to fully implement key reforms.

outlined in the 2018 peace agreement that ended a five-year civil war, including the unification of the armed forces and the holding of national elections. And finally, in sports, Bayern Munich coach Vincent Kompany refused to place a full blame on the referee following his side's Champions League semi-final exit to Paris Saint-Germain, insisting he would move on quickly from the disappointment. Defending champions PSG will face Arsenal in the final in Budapest on May 30th after a 1-1 draw in Germany on Wednesday, which followed last week's thrilling 5-4 encounter in France. Ousmane Dembélé scored early in Munich before Harry Kane equalized deep into injury time. Bayern captain Manuel Neuer, however, pointed his team's lack of killer instinct as a key factor in their semi-final elimination. And that's all we had for today. For more real-time updates on current happenings, log on to our website dw.com/Africa and follow us on social media platforms under the name DW Africa. My name is George Okachi.

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1: Science Unscripted.
2: Hello and welcome to Science Unscripted. It's Connor here.
3: And Gabe.
2: And we have one very, very lovely email in particular that we're going to start off with here.
3: I'm going to read this in full because it's a special one. Hello, Gabe and Connor. I've been listening to your podcast for quite some time now and enjoy it a lot. I started listening because of the broad topic selection and keep coming back not only for it, but for your good hosting. You could talk about almost anything and it would be a good listen. The last episode about advertisement just confirms my belief in the benefit of banning ads altogether. There is no good in marketing for problematic products, being it fat and sugary snacks, alcohol, both of which I consume, by the way, or the latest fashion trend for the 50th pair of trousers. The argument of the responsible and independent consumers is a myth in the face of unconscious patterns, as shown in the study. And the study that we were discussing had to do with beer, right?
2: It showed the causal effect, how if you force people to pay attention to beer advertising, in this case it was a video, while they have access to a beer, they will drink more of it. Mm-hmm. That's causal. So if you have a soda ad and have them pay attention to that, it won't have the same effect. This is what they showed with that study, which is just important to know.
3: It's taking a highly addictive psychoactive substance. You show them perceptions of that thing, leads immediately, directly to more drinking, causally. It causes you to drink more.
2: And you had a great question there. Are some people more inclined to pay more attention by default to that kind of advertising?
3: Because of the neurochemistry in their brains? Yeah.
2: Yeah, and the answer there was also yes, but the answer is also yes to all of you out there. If for some reason you're tricked or coerced into paying more attention to an alcohol ad, in this case specifically beer, you are more likely, if you have access to it right that second or maybe within the next few minutes or hour, to actually drink more. That's been established.
3: Getting back to Leonard's email, saying the playing field is even. Now, this is going back to generally advertising. And everyone can use ads is only in theory true due to the massive imbalance of monetary capacity. Liberty isn't freedom for ads, but freedom of choice, which is not distorted by the people who only want to sell stuff. I'm well aware that many ads today are seen on the internet on private platforms, so at least let's keep the non-virtual public spaces clean. Recently, the city of Amsterdam put a ban on advertisements for meat and fossil fuels. That is a step in the right direction that many governments lack. I just felt like getting my take on that topic out there, and here we go. By the way, this is not only the first time I'm writing to you, as in Science Unscripted, but to any podcast, magazine, so you better feel special now. Greetings from the neighborhood, Leonard.
2: Leonard, I do.
3: I do.
2: Yeah. I do. Yeah, that does make me feel special. With magazine, what he means there is any 30-minute broadcast on radio or television, anywhere. That's a huge compliment. Thank you, Leonard, for writing in. I'm going to transition to our first kind of science news story by sticking to, he referenced Amsterdam, where the advertising has changed. And last night, just before midnight, a 65-year-old German woman left Amsterdam, or she did 3.5 hours earlier, in a convoy of medical vehicles, ambulances, fire trucks, police up in front, going down the highway at 80 kilometers an hour, 50 miles an hour, to the Dusseldorf University Hospital, where she was transported in one of those sealed bubbles because she was one of the people on board this now notorious cruise ship that left southern Argentina, South America, and her close partner's the wrong word. The person she was traveling with is unfortunately one of the three people who died on board that ship as a result of the hantavirus outbreak or infections that have spread on that ship and have caused an international reaction. A lot of people discussing it online, a lot of people very scared and asking out loud, is this the next one that we've all been worried about since the SARS-CoV-2 outbreak or the novel coronavirus, which turned into the COVID-19 pandemic? And I'm here at the very top, the very beginning, just to quote all of the health agencies from around the world, or not all of them, but some of the big ones, to say, it is very likely probably not that. The ECDC, Europe's version of the CDC, is saying that the risk to the general population in the EU from ANDV, this is the Andes virus for short, spreading from this cruise ship outbreak is very low. The US CDC is saying it's very low. The WHO says it currently assesses the risk to the global population from this event as low, although, of course, it's going to continue to monitor it.
3: And they know enough about this strain of virus to make those claims, because I remember back in, what was it, March of 2020, when some claims came from the WHO that in in retrospect now we can say weren't necessarily correct. We know enough about the hantavirus or the Andes virus strain to say that with certainty?
2: That's a really, really good question, because that's the first thought a lot of people. Oh, I remember this part.
3: Remember that?
2: Yeah, I've been here before. Yes, we know enough to say that, because first of all, there's a clear case study for this. Any of you want to go out and look this up and read it, it's in the New England Journal of Medicine, and it's called Super Spreaders and Person-to-Person Transmission of Andes Virus in Argentina. It's looking back at an infection that you probably never even heard of. November 2018 to February of 2019, this was a person-to-person Andes virus infectious event. It was spreading between people. In that case, there were 34 confirmed infections and 11 deaths after kind of like a big party situation, and they contained it. We've been here before, and we've contained it before, and that's different than the novel coronavirus. I'm going to emphasize that word, novel coronavirus. Whoa, what is this? We haven't seen this before. Wow, it's spreading. Do we have control? We've seen this before. There are about 100 infections every year of this hantavirus. And I say that because the more common infection comes directly from certain rodents, their saliva, their feces, their urines. If you happen to get that into your body somehow, even if it's kind of an aerosol, that's typically a rodent to person, and it stops there. This is what happened in the case.
3: So it's a zoonotic zoonosis.
2: Yes.
3: Animal to human, and not necessarily human to human, at least this strain?
2: Correct. This is what happened about a year ago in the case of the actor Gene Hackman, who passed away in New Mexico, the U.S. state of New Mexico, after his wife contracted it from a rodent. And it did not spread. We heard nothing more about the spread. This is different. This can go human to human. It does happen. But it's been contained before, and that's the expectation here. Now, this one other thing I just like to dispel, because a lot of people, when they say cruise ship, I don't know what you picture, but you may be picturing something like the world's largest cruise ship if you include staff
3: like
2: members.
3: Like a water park?
2: Yeah, slides everywhere, 10,000 people. Like the largest one can hold more than 10,000 human beings. This is not that. I don't know. If you haven't seen images yet, this had 150 passengers and I think 75 roughly staff, so 200 people, left Patagonia, was going to do Antarctica and keep going on, kind of to but a lot of volcanic islands in the Atlantic. That was the cruise. And a lot of people like to poo-poo on cruise ships. There are a lot of good reasons to do that. There's also a Netflix show that I watched called the Poop Cruise Ship or something like that.
3: The Poop.
2: Yeah, where the electricity failed and it turned into a hygienic disaster. There are environmental questions.
3: I thought that was the actual line that they went with.
2: There's no cruise line named that. In this case, this is a Dutch operator, and it happened to be the case that there were 20-plus countries the people represented, but a lot of different nationalities there. And the spots that are now being kind of watched as a result of this, there was one woman in particular whose husband unfortunately passed away 10 days into the cruise. And then about 12 days later from the island of St. Helena, got off there after her husband had passed, flew down to South Africa, and then was about to board a plane to head back to Amsterdam.
3: Yeah.
2: And then when she was about to get on, they said, look, you are too sick to fly. She ended up passing away. So anyone associated with that who could have come into contact, they're monitoring that. Obviously, I think there's one person who is currently infected who has returned to Switzerland. They're monitoring that. But when it's being looked at intensively and kind of maintained and contained, then the reproduction rate tends to be manageable.
3: I was going to say, it sounds like high or relatively high fatality rate, but low.
2: Yeah,
3: or
2: anywhere from 30.
3: Low R level or reproduction rate.
2: Right. Anywhere from 30 to 40% fatality rate. There is no vaccine. That sounds very scary. It is scary. But of course, those numbers shift when you are immediately in good care at a hospital that knows how to help you. This becomes a pulmonary issue. At first, you feel like you have the flu, and then
3: hemorrhagic fever.
2: That's the less fatal version. That ends up going into renal issues. So with your kidneys,
3: yeah.
2: The one we're talking about here ends up affecting your lungs. And there, with good medical care and oxygen, or in the worst case, ventilation, your odds of survival will obviously increase than if you're somewhere where you're not getting any of that kind of care. But yeah, it sounds like a very scary situation, but all of the world health bodies are saying this is a low-risk event, and there's a track record for us having contained this in the past.
3: Mm-hmm. Right now, there is about an 8.7% chance. So the odds are relatively low that this will become the next pandemic. And I'm referring here to Polymarket.
2: I was just going to say that is not an official assessment. Let's make that clear to everyone around the world. No health body is saying that. It's a bunch of random people on the internet?
3: Yeah, well, if you guys know what Polymarket is, or Kelshi, the American equivalent, these are what's known as prediction markets. This is the way, if you've heard about this, that you can bet on global events happening. You can bet on whether the hantavirus will become a pandemic, or you can bet on how much snow is going to fall in Detroit in December, or you can bet on the temperature in your hometown, anything.
2: Yep.
3: Via these online prediction markets. And that one there, 8.7% right now, those odds aren't set by the Polymarket website, or the house, or the casino as we used to know it. Gambling the way we used to know it, you would go into a casino and they would set the odds for something. They would tell you it's an 8.7% chance. This is right now, 8.7% of the people betting are saying it will become a pandemic. And 91.7% are saying no. You're betting against other people. Polymarket is the platform. You are betting against other people. Therefore, you would think it would be 50-50, right? The Wall Street Journal looked into these prediction markets and found that your odds of actually winning anything, if you are an individual bettor, you go and say, hey, I think the hantavirus, there's no way that it's going to be a pandemic. I know the R level right now is so low.
2: Yeah.
3: I've just heard Connor tell me that it's so low. I'm going to go and bet there. If you use these prediction markets, you're probably going to lose money.
2: Right.
3: The odds are extremely not in your favor that you're going to make money, even though it should be 50-50. You're betting against other people. You're not betting against a house that has all the odds. The odds aren't stacked against you in that sense, but they are stacked against you. So why? The Wall Street Journal found out that the people who are winning aren't actual people. They're bots. They're using a form of artificial intelligence to make very, very, very many bets. And only in certain circumstances, because that's the way to game the system. It's not that I know that the hantavirus is not going to become a pandemic. I know that it's going to snow 2 inches in Detroit. Those feelings, we're normally not right with those, because human beings have what's known as the optimism bias. And in the Wall Street Journal report, where they looked into this, they didn't get into the science. But I think it's really important, because these prediction markets are becoming way more popular, to get into the science of why you will probably lose. Human beings, we overemphasize the positive events that we've had in our lives. So the times that we have won money on something, that we have won a bet, that we did, our decisions led to a win, we overemphasize those. And researchers in Paris looked into this to find the origins, or to provide proof or show how this works. And what they did was they analyzed the brains of people either winning money or losing money. And what they found was we have three times more neural activity when we win something, so that when we see a green dollar sign. And they were also tracking their eyes. So the amount of time, even though it was milliseconds, so you would say, oh, that doesn't matter. It does matter. Our brains focus more when we on winning. And it translates into us thinking that our decisions will lead to more winning. We are way too optimistic. Please know, and that if you take nothing else from this show, the scientific knowledge that you probably aren't right, even though you think for sure you're right.
2: Do you have any questions, comments, anything you'd like to say? I do have to add here right at the very end that just for the purpose of clarity, that when we're talking about the Andes virus, the reproduction rate in an uncontrolled setting, at least in the example I was talking about from 2018, 2019, was up to 2. Oh. But as soon as they realized what was happening, they got that number below 1 and effectively eliminated it. So if somebody's going to come out there and say, no, it actually has a high one in an uncontrolled setting, but it also has a very, very slow incubation phase, 2 to 6 weeks rather than the roughly 6 days with the novel coronavirus, meaning we have a very different situation that is slower moving and more controllable than before. And that's the feeling that I want to leave you with.
3: But that doesn't mean you should bet on it.
2: Don't bet on it.
3: The title of that paper, The Computational Roots of Positivity and Confirmation Biases in Reinforcement Learning, that was the University of Paris from 2023.
2: Anything else to say? We are su@dw.com.

0: you're in a social situation. Just imagine this. There are a lot of people around, and you don't necessarily want to talk to any of those people. It could be a birthday party, could be something work-related, whatever. This is the dreaded small talk scenario. Uh-oh, here it comes. And now you see someone walking your way or with that friendly smile. You're waiting in line to get some food at the buffet. It's going to happen now. And it's with somebody you're not even sure. Like, do you have anything at all in common? Probably not. And what should you do? Should you walk away or try to go for it?
1: It's an important decision whether you engage in that conversation or not.
0: Yeah.
2: Science Unscripted.
3: Hi, my name is Elizabeth Trin. I'm a behavioral scientist at the University of Michigan, and I just published my research on how conversations about boring topics are more interesting than we think.
1: Elizabeth, how did you conduct the experiment?
3: So, how or why?
1: How did you determine that boring topics are better for us than we think?
3: Yeah, sure. So I decided to conduct this research because so many people avoid conversations. They'll think that'll be boring. So things like small talk, or we dread networking events, or just assume certain topics like the weather or commuting won't be interesting. But there's a longstanding literature about how conversations are generally good for us. It's not just research. It's, you know, actual experiences that conversations tend to be good for us. So I was curious about why do we expect them to be dull or draining?
0: And did you force or compel actual people, participants in the study, into these conversations, or how'd you do it?
3: Well, we received their consent. So I don't want to say we forced them into these conversations. We went through the correct protocols to receive, you know, consent. But what we did was we had participants rate variety of topics on a scale of boring to interesting. And those topics included things like World War I, World War II, cats, vegan diets, and so on. Then we had them predict how the conversation would be. We had them talk to another human being, both in person and online, friends and strangers. We manipulated a variety of different variables to see if it made any difference. And then we had them rate the same questions that they rated before on a separate survey after the conversations.
1: So as an example, let's say I'm taking part in this study. At this, at the start, I say that a topic, let's say science. Mm-hmm. I say science is boring.
3: Yes.
1: And then we have a talk about science, and then I rate it as not as boring as I thought it was going to be. What did you find? What were the results?
3: Yes, so you got that correct. Our hypothesis and our findings were really simple. So people underestimated how interesting and enjoyable conversations about boring topics would be. And so they predicted that before these conversations occurred, they would assume that they weren't very interesting. But actually, after having had the conversations, they reported that they were more interesting, enjoyable, and connecting than they had expected.
0: Is this a way of arguing for small talk? I mean, I know a lot of people personally who say they hate small talk. Does this research suggest that they should possibly engage in it anyway because they're going to enjoy it more than they think?
3: Yeah. So what seems to happen here is that, you know, people are focused too much on the topic itself. If we think about small talk and we hate it, then we just think, oh, I'm going to dread it. I'm not going to engage in it. But they're not focusing enough on the fact that they're engaging with another human being. And it's the interaction, the back and forth, the responsiveness, the small moments of connection that is what makes these conversations engaging. So I would recommend leaning into small talk, but there is a difference between lowering one's bar for having conversations about boring topics and agreeing to having any and all conversations about boring topics or all conversations that involve small talk. And at the extreme, if people adopt that latter as a rule of life, then I do think having the small talk may become less fruitful over time.
1: My problem personally with small talk is not necessarily that the topics are boring. It's that sometimes it can get awkward. Like, did you learn anything about the participants in your study? Did any of them suffer from social anxiety? And did that stand in the way of enjoying the conversation or getting more out of it than they thought they would?
3: Sure. So, I mean, there could be individual differences in personality types or those who suffer from social anxiety. But I think what we find here, I know what we find here is on aggregate, regardless of if you're shy, if you're socially anxious, if you're extroverted, whatever it may be, you will benefit from engaging in small talk more so than you think you would.
0: Is your study as applicable to real life as it first seems? The longer I think about it, I'm kind of reflecting on how years ago I used to help Germans learn English through mediating conversations and correcting and helping them. And those conversations were incredibly fruitful because they had a mediator forcing them to talk about things that I'm not sure would happen in small talk, right? Small talk, you go to a party and you're, like Gabe was saying, you're both kind of like struggling to find the next topic, or you know it's about to peter out and wind down. You're like, oh shoot, what's the next thing I'm supposed to ask? So yeah, I guess that, how, for the people out there who struggle with this and who are listening to you saying, no, this is more enjoyable, what do they do the next time they want to apply your research in a real life setting?
3: Yeah, I think what they should do is, rather than in your head focusing on what am I going to talk about next, how am I going to continue the conversation, I would recommend people focus on two things. So first, like I said, the interaction, the engagement, you know, asking questions, sharing details about one's life, like really just being present, as opposed to thinking about what can I come up with, what's interesting. And then the second thing is reframing conversational goals. So instead of going into a conversation thinking, will I enjoy this? Maybe change that to, what might I learn from this? And that might help you approach a wider range of conversations with greater openness than you otherwise might have. And it might help you facilitate conversations, right? And engage in conversations than you might have otherwise.
0: Do you thrust yourself in the conversations now based on what you know?
3: I think I tried to, right? So the real world implication here is that we might be missing out on connection because we misjudge how conversations will feel. So we'll avoid talking to someone because we assume that this small talk will be boring. Like, we'll avoid talking to the coworker at the coffee machine or a stranger at an event, or I do this a lot, but like the neighbor in the elevator. But in doing so, we might be unnecessarily depriving ourselves of small moments of connection that could improve our mood, sense of belonging, reduce loneliness. I don't know if you have heard read a couple of years ago, the Surgeon General came out with a report saying one of the biggest issues that we Americans and people in the world, more broadly speaking, are facing is loneliness. And so this research suggests that we should be more willing to lean into everyday conversations, and that even small talk or talk about ordinary topics can lead to really surprisingly meaningful conversations.
0: I know at a very personal level that there are mornings where I'm flat out cranky. Mornings aren't necessarily that great. And then I walk my dog very quickly, 15 minutes, and I have to end up engaging in small talk with the other dog walkers. I've noticed it. I felt it inside me that I come back in a much better mood. Like it's so obvious to me that I'm actually aware of it. And I guess my question for you is, how robust is the literature on this? Is this something we can all say with certainty that when someone says, hey, I hate small talk, can I say with the certainty of science, you might hate it, but it's absolutely good for you and your mood or your well-being or your mental health? Or what can I say?
3: This is the hill I'll die on. But it's that there has been so much research, including my own, saying that talking to people, be it strangers or close others, talking just helps you feel better. And it also can help you work through your problems. It can help you feel like you belong. So regardless of whether you want to or not, you know, the encouragement here is it's lean into it. And that people not only underestimate how much they'll enjoy talking to other people, but realize that what you talk about matters less than what you think, and just having conversations in general will be very healthy for you.
1: That was Elizabeth Trin speaking to us from, I believe, the suburbs of Ann Arbor, Michigan, where the University of Michigan is located, on a topic that sounds, I don't know, kind of playful or maybe less serious, but actually it can be probably very important.
0: Yeah.
1: If people are avoiding these conversations because they don't think that they're going to like them, not only are you missing the enjoyment that you get out of it, but also the well-being, the benefits for your health.
0: Right. Yeah. And
1: psychological and physical possibly.
0: I say this as somewhat like probably like everyone listening right now, who's somewhere between the introvert and extrovert spectrum, somewhere in the middle. We all need our recharging time, the me time, the taking care of myself time. But then, yeah, I think what she's saying is very important, that you need those social interactions. Human beings need them in order to feel better sometimes, and that it can become a self-reinforcing situation if you're not feeling that great, so you avoid them, so then you feel less great, so you avoid them more, and that sometimes it is healthy just to engage, whether in the line at the supermarket or on the bus or standing at a street corner, even saying hello to, hey, how's it going? I know that's Germans would say that's a very American or North American way of looking at the world. All this superficial small talk that you Americans do, that's a critique aimed at us. Yeah. And yet this research suggests that it can be very helpful.
1: Yeah, I mean, I love, I guess, deep thoughts too, but sometimes the only way to get to those deeper topics is by starting with the superficial. If you avoid talking to people because you don't want to talk about superficial things, then you might never ever get to the deep topics. You don't want to talk about God and mortality right away with people. You shoot the breeze first. I remember being on last summer when we flew to Frankfurt, I was sitting next to this old dude, and he starts talking to me. I remember feeling the dread. Oh no. Oh no.
0: It's happening.
1: Oh no.
0: It's happening.
1: 8 hours. Come on, man. Get out your book or turn on your TV. No, we talked for 8 hours and it started with that dread. But by the end of it, I know that this guy's in a band. He's got like 40 different Fender Telecasters. He knows the difference between a single coil pickup and a humbucker pickup. And he told me all this stuff that I never would have known. I know that he had a stroke and his wife got him through that. And yeah,
0: it enriched you.
1: I know that.
0: It enriched you.
1: Yeah. It started with him asking, I don't know. I forget how it started. It doesn't matter.
0: Yeah.
1: But it got to somewhere deep and real. And I remember it.
0: Are you still in touch with him?
1: Well, no, because after the flight, I said that I was going to say goodbye to him and I kind of just ditched him. And
0: well, that's okay though.
1: I promised him that I was going to go and visit and see his band play. He was up like 2 hours away from here in Braunschweig.
0: Well, we all have good intentions.
1: And I just ditched him.
0: Yeah, okay. It happens in life. But that was also, like the participants in the study, it happened in a space and stayed there. And they were better off for it. Do you have any stories like that? Let us know, su@dw.com.
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0: Or a foreign leader.
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0: Hi, this is news from Poland coming to you from Warsaw. It's Thursday, May the 7th. I'm Agnieszka Łaszczuk, welcoming you to this broadcast from the English service of Polish Radio. For starters, let's take a quick look at some of the features in this edition of our current affairs magazine. Poland moves ahead with a lawsuit against the EU-Mercosur trade deal.
1: In this agreement, agriculture is being sacrificed for the benefit of other sectors of the economy. We are now holding our breath, waiting to see what happens over the coming days when the first effects should become apparent.
0: Also, we'll hear from exiled Belarusian opposition leader Svetlana Tsikhanouskaya, who participated in the historic first EU-Armenia summit in Yerevan earlier this week.
2: Fight for democracy is often romanticized. You know, you think about big rallies, beautiful women, you know, flowers. But the path to democracy is paved with the tears and sufferings and pain. It's difficult to be a leader of a democratic movement that lost its country. The state is seized by a dictator and people live in Belarus like during Stalin times.
0: More, as always, coming up later on. And now let's have the news stories of the day. The Polish PM visits the Vatican, invites the Pope to Poland. Poland's Kiev embassy to stay open despite Russian threats. Poland signs a deal with Taiwan's Foxconn to build an electric car factory. Polish Prime Minister Donald Tusk has met Pope Leo XIV at the Vatican, describing the meeting as long and surprisingly informal. He said he found an excellent conversation partner and that it was something exceptional to have virtually identical views on political matters. Tusk said the Pope passed on a message to all Poles, urging them not to lose hope, to build strength for good, and that the world doesn't have to sink into chaos if people of goodwill find each other and act united. Tusk confirmed he invited the Pope to Poland on behalf of Polish authorities and the nation. A visit is expected in 2028, given the Pope's schedule and Polish parliamentary elections next year. The PM also met Vatican Secretary of State Cardinal Pietro Parolin and Archbishop Paul Richard Gallagher, discussing Ukraine, international order and European defense spending. On relations with the Catholic Church, Tusk said,
3: I think they heard with great satisfaction that as long as I'm Prime Minister, we'll always seek dialogue and wise, good conversation rather than confrontation. There is, of course, the matter of religion in schools. Here we have a differing view, but I assure them that it's in Poland's interest, and I understand this as the mission of my government and my personal mission to seek good arrangements.
0: Polish President Karol Nawrocki has filed a request with the Senate to hold a nationwide referendum on the EU's climate policy. In a statement posted on the presidential chancellor's social media, he described the move as fulfilling a pledge made to the Solidarity Trade Union during his election campaign. Nawrocki argues that the Green Deal and the EU's emissions trading scheme are driving up energy prices, undermining economic competitiveness and putting agriculture production at risk. Poles would be asked whether they back the EU's climate policy that has contributed to a rising cost of living and higher energy bills. The initiative has won the backing of the main opposition Law and Justice Peace Party. Spokesperson Rafał Bochenek expressed hope it could push Prime Minister Donald Tusk's government to rethink its position on EU climate policy. The proposal, however, faces a steep climb. The Senate, where the ruling coalition holds the majority, is broadly expected to block it. Critics have also taken aim at the wording of the referendum question itself, arguing it assumes that EU climate policy has hurt Polish citizens, leaving voters with little room to disagree. Poland's embassy in Kiev has said it has no plans to change its operations after Russia warned diplomatic missions to evacuate the Ukrainian capital ahead of the 9th of May. Moscow threatened to strike Kiev if Ukraine attempts to disrupt Victory Day celebrations in the Russian capital on Saturday, the 81st anniversary of the Soviet defeat of Nazi Germany. Russia's foreign ministry spokeswoman, Maria Zakharova, urged countries to treat that warning, quote, with utmost seriousness. The European Union also said it would not alter its presence in Kiev, calling Russia's threats part of its reckless escalation tactics.
3: Poland has chosen Taiwan's Foxconn as a strategic partner for its electric vehicle manufacturing hub in the southern city of Jaworzno, the country's state assets minister announced on Thursday. Minister Wojciech Balczun said the agreement focuses on technology transfer, with Foxconn providing the technology while Polish companies handle day-to-day operations. The project aims for 70% local content from the first day of production. The factory is set to receive 4.5 billion zloty from Poland's National Recovery Fund, the equivalent of over 1 billion euro, on top of 800 million zloty injected into the project last December. Three electric car models are planned for the European market. The president of Electromobility Poland, Cyprian Gronkiewicz, said that the first car should roll off the production line in 2029. It will carry a new brand name, not the previously planned Isera, with a public competition to be held to choose one. Also, he said the agreement guarantees a technology transfer and long-term development. In the area of electric vehicles, technology transfer, the possibility in the medium and long term of training our engineers, building an R&D center, which in the future will allow us to build and design cars through our own teams, it guarantees us the construction of a full-scale production facility from the very beginning, that is, a welding shop, paint shop, assembly and battery assembly. The project is a significant departure from Poland's earlier plans. Electromobility Poland was founded in 2016 to develop the Isera brand, but those plans were repeatedly delayed and eventually overhauled at the turn of this year. Poland's Prosecutor General has asked the European Parliament to lift the immunity of MEP Daniel Obajtek, a member of the opposition Law and Justice Party, over suspected false income tax declarations for the year 2020. Prosecutors allege Obajtek failed to declare income worth just over 3 million zloty, the equivalent of 700,000 euro, linked to renovation works carried out on his property by a foundation, as well as medical benefits paid for by state energy giant Orlen, where he served as chief executive until 2024. The alleged underpayment amounts to over 1 million zloty in tax, the equivalent of 240,000 euro. The offences carry a sentence of up to 5 years in prison. Obajtek dismissed the accusations, saying his accounts had been handled by a corporate services centre and that he had received no financial benefit from the property arrangement. This is the third immunity request against him. The European Parliament granted an earlier one just last month. Just a reminder that you're tuned to the external service of Polish Radio, and this is our weekday current affairs magazine. I'm Agnieszka Łaszczuk, your host in Warsaw. Poland will challenge the European Union's trade deal with the Mercosur bloc of South American countries at the EU's top court, officials have confirmed, citing concerns over its impact on farmers and consumers. Michał Owczarek has the details.
1: In a bid to stop a deal it says will harm its farmers, Poland's government has approved plans to file a complaint with the Court of Justice of the European Union over the bloc's free trade agreement with South America, Deputy Prime Minister Władysław Kosiniak-Kamysz said on Wednesday.
4: The cabinet has made its decision. We pushed for this, we promised it, and we have made good on it. We are acting in the interest of Polish consumers and farmers. Quite simply, we want to ensure that the best healthy food ends up on Polish tables.
5: O to, żeby na polskim stole była najlepsza zdrowa żywność.
1: The agreement between the EU and Mercosur countries, including Brazil, Argentina, Uruguay and Paraguay, was signed in mid-January and has been provisionally applied since May the 1st for countries that have completed ratification. Its proponents say it will improve market access for European manufacturers. The agreement has been welcomed by industry, particularly the automotive, chemical, textile and machinery sectors, which stand to gain access to major new export markets. Early May, EU chief Ursula von der Leyen argued that it would create a free trade area covering over 700 million people.
6: It opens countless opportunities. It cuts billions in tariffs. It allows our small and medium-sized businesses to access markets and scale they could only dream of before.
1: However, critics say the deal will sharply increase imports of cheap beef, sugar and poultry and undercut domestic producers. Poland, along with France, has been one of the strongest opponents of the deal. Beef producers in particular fear a surge of cheaper imports from Mercosur countries where farmers are not subject to the same strict EU standards, notes Jacek Zarzecki of the Polish Sustainable Beef Platform. In this agreement, agriculture is being sacrificed for the benefit of other sectors of the economy. We are now holding our breath, waiting to see what happens over the coming days when the first effects should become apparent. We are already beginning to feel it in Poland because importers who had previously been buying Polish beef are holding back on further orders while they wait to see what happens once the agreement has provisionally entered into force.
7: Wejściem w życie tymczasowo tej umowy.
1: Due to these and other concerns, the Polish government opposed the agreement and lobbied hard for amendments to protect Polish farming, food security and agricultural standards. In March, Polish lawmakers adopted a resolution urging the government to file a legal challenge. The European Parliament has also asked the EU court to assess whether the agreement complies with EU treaties. A safeguard clause introduced with the deal is intended to allow the EU to respond if imports from Mercosur lead to sharp price drops for European producers. Warsaw has until May the 26th to file the complaint. Reporting for News from Poland, I'm Michał Owczarek.
0: You're listening to News from Poland, coming your way from Warsaw. Still to come in our magazine, amidst protests, the Venice Biennale's Russian pavilion opens.
8: Art for show, raise the low! Art for show, raise the low!
0: Teen engineers from Western Poland built a mini Formula One car.
9: At this point, we are at the CAD design stage, but it's not that simple. Besides the design itself, we also need to manage sponsorship and marketing. We also need to manage our team, as teamwork requires it. Our work also includes the car, two portfolios, and our team's stand, all of which will be presented at the national competition in June.
0: But first, exiled Belarusian opposition leader Svetlana Tsikhanouskaya was in Yerevan earlier this week, where she participated in events during the European Political Community Summit. The fate of many nations depends on the outcome of the war in Ukraine, Tsikhanouskaya told Public Radio of Armenia. When Ukraine wins this war, it will be a huge opportunity for us, Belarusians, as well, she said, adding that the Lukashenko regime is selling our independence and surrendering Belarus to Russia in exchange for political and economic support for Lukashenko personally. Tsikhanouskaya became an opposition leader after her husband, Sergei Tsikhanouski, was arrested when seeking to run in the 2020 presidential election. After the election, a victory for Alexander Lukashenko that was disputed by the opposition, Tsikhanouskaya was held by the authorities and forced into exile. Talking to Astik Sarksyan of Armenia's Public Radio, she spoke about her life as a leader in exile. The interview was made available to Polish Radio through its membership in the European Broadcasting Union.
10: A leader in exile, that is almost romantic. How do you yourself feel about the symbol you've become?
2: Honestly speaking, I felt that fight for democracy is often romanticized. You know, you think about big rallies, beautiful women, you know, flowers, but the path to democracy is paved with the tears and sufferings and pain. Of course, you know, it's difficult to be a leader of a democratic movement that lost its country, its state. The state is seized by a dictator and people live in Belarus like during Stalin times, like in big Gulag prison. People who fled the country also lost their motherland and going through transnational repression. So it's not easy way, but the fate, you know, brought me to this position. For those who maybe forgot my story, I went to presidential campaign instead of my husband, who was jailed by Lukashenko, and I forced to leave the country after I won elections. But I'm so proud of Belarusian people who are, despite all the repressions and pain, they are continuing to fight in the country, underground, you know, in exile more openly. And we managed to keep our unity. We managed to keep our aims, our purposes in place. We really achieved a lot. We found a lot of allies and friends all over the world. We formalized relationship with the democratic world. So it's not easy. Sometimes you feel that you're abandoned, you're forgotten by the rest of the world. The focus is dispersed, you know, so many crises. But we managed to keep Belarus on the agenda. We managed the world not to forget about us, to assist us. And of course, you know, the problems in Belarus, it's not only about internal politics or even humanitarian disaster. It became a problem of security as well. So, of course, I see more interest to our case. And as a leader, I'm trying to lead with the dignity, you know, with pride for my nation and show to the world that Belarus is not Lukashenko. Belarus is people and Belarus is not Russia. Regime in Belarus is isolated. It's not considered to be legitimate, but the voice of Belarusians have to be heard. And in the on regard of Belarusian people, I'm talking about our situation, about necessity to help Ukraine win this war, because on their victory, fate of many nations actually depends, you know, to show that Belarusians is not regime, that we are supporting Ukraine, we are pro-European nation, we have our pro-European perspectives for our country. So I'm here to be visible, to show Belarus, you know, differently, to show that Belarus is not Russia. I would say it's a brave step to invite Belarusian democratic forces, but it shows that Armenia is free. You know, we are countries that, you know, were part of the Soviet Union. And since then, Russia trying to treat us as naughty children who just want to decide their future by themselves. But we are separate countries. We are independent. We have our perspectives and we don't want to be subjugated by Big Brother opinion or influence. Our plans is, you know, to return to Belarus. You know, it's our purpose, you know, to hold free and fair elections in my country, but it might be a long path. A lot for Belarus depends on Ukraine. When Ukraine wins this war, it will be a huge opportunity for us Belarusians as well. Now we see that regime is like selling our independence, sovereignty of Belarus to Russia in exchange of political and economic support of Lukashenko personally. As movement, we are trying to strengthen our institutions that we have built, to strengthen our ties with the democratic world. We're also preparing for the future Belarus. We are preparing future reforms. Also, we are seeking accountability. International Criminal Court started investigation against Lukashenko's crimes for forced deportation of Belarusian people. And so we just, you know, trying to strengthen Belarusian nation and weaken Belarusian regime through political isolation, through economic isolation, because, you know, the moment will come. You know, sooner or later, all the dictators collapse because they seem invincible until suddenly something happens to them. We are holding our track with the American administration on the release of political prisoners. We have about 1,000 political prisoners in Belarus. Already people sit in 5 years in jail in awful conditions, and of course it's our priority to release them. But the bigger goal is to release the whole country from two dictators, actually.
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3: And now over to culture and politics. The 61st La Biennale di Venezia International Art Exhibition is one of the most important global art events, with 100 national displays scheduled to be presented this year. The 2026 edition has already been overshadowed by a major diplomatic scandal, though, as the Italian organizers allowed Russia to return despite Moscow's ongoing full-scale war of aggression against Ukraine. Protests at the pavilion opening ceremony ensued, and Martin Matuszewski has the report.
11: Established in 1895, Italy's La Biennale di Venezia International Art Exhibition is widely seen as one of the most important global art events. Its 61st installment will officially open to the public on Saturday, with more or less 100 countries taking part, but the national pavilions are gradually opening for the press previews across the preceding week. The 2026 edition of the Venice-based event is overshadowed by a major diplomatic scandal, though. That is because the organizers allowed Russia to return to the fold despite Moscow's ongoing full-scale war of aggression against Ukraine. Quite naturally, this sparked international outrage and numerous protest notes, including from the European Parliament, the European Commission, and 22 European Union culture ministers, Poland included. The latter considered boycotting the event, but in the end decided they will be present at the shows and presentations so as not to give way to Russian propaganda and to use the opportunity to remind the world the truth about Moscow's aggression against Ukraine. Marta Cienkowska, Poland's Minister of Culture, told Polish Radio. Inviting an aggressor to such event is more than just an organizational mistake, because Russia's participation in the Venice Biennale allows it to, in a sense, neutralize the crimes it commits in the eyes of the public. As we all know, culture is soft power, and by using it, Russia wants to re-enter Europe's elite circles. European Commissioner for Culture Glenn Mikulev refused to attend the Biennale until Russians were expelled, and the EU issued a deadline of May 11th for the event's authorities to take corrective measures or lose the roughly 2 million euro grant they received. Furthermore, the international jury resigned, meaning there will be no official ceremony on the opening day of the event, and prizes for the best pavilions will be awarded based on a public vote. In the face of this global outcry, the embattled organizers have decided that visitors will only be allowed inside Russia's pavilion during 4 days of press previews. However, they will still allow video projections onto its external walls and live music playing from the inside throughout the 6 months of the event in Venice. And so, despite weeks of bitter controversy, the Russian pavilion welcomed its first visitors on May 6th, bringing Moscow back to the show for the first time since 2020. The opening ceremony was accompanied by protests. The sidewalk in front of the exhibition grounds has been plastered with numerous dates

0: has not gone unchallenged.
1: Myślę, że konsekwencją tego będzie wstrzymanie finansowania.
0: I think the consequence will be a suspension of the 2 million euro funding. Local authorities may also impose an additional fine, and Italian inspectors still haven't received all the documents they asked from the organizers. This story certainly won't go away anytime soon. Needless to say, it's a shame, a huge shame for the Biennale management, and we're here today to remind them of this shame.
1: Jesteśmy tu po to, żebyśmy o tym przypomnieć.
0: A few hours earlier, activists from the Russian feminist protest and performance art group Pussy Riot, together with the members of Ukrainian feminist art collective Femen, fired flares and chanted anti-war slogans outside the pavilion, criticizing the Kremlin's policies and referring to the ongoing aggression against Ukraine.
2: Art for show! Raise the low! Art for show! Raise the low!
0: The No Comment TV YouTube channel reported. The protesters then tried to gain entry to the pavilion, which resulted in clashes with Italian police protecting the area. Commentators agreed that unless the Venice Biennale authorities fold and remove the Russian exposition, this year's edition of this long-standing event is very likely to be the most chaotic in its history, seeing many more protests of various kinds right until the closing ceremony planned for November 22nd. For News from Poland, Marcin Matuszewski.
3: And last but not least in today's magazine, Polish teenagers get the opportunity to design, build and race miniature Formula One cars using industry standard software and manufacturing tools. More details from Ada Janiszewska.
4: Imagine a classroom that looks more like a small engineering workshop than a typical school. Students sit at laptops running aerodynamic simulations while sketches of race car designs lie across their desks. It sounds like a car enthusiast's dream, but in fact, it is a reality for some teenagers in Western Poland. Three students from the First General Secondary School in Gorzów Wielkopolski have formed the Hyperline Racing Team, and they are competing in this year's edition of STEM Racing, an international educational program supported by Formula One. Their mission is as ambitious as it sounds: create a professional racing team and design, build and race a miniature Formula One car capable of producing even greater G-forces than a full-scale F1 machine. But designing the car is only part of the challenge, explains Adam Szybylski, one of the members of the team. At this point, we are at the CAD design stage, but it's not that simple. Besides the design itself, we also need to manage sponsorship and marketing. We also need to manage our team, as teamwork requires it. Our work also includes the car, two portfolios, and our team stand, all of which will be presented at the national competition in June. The competition is part of STEM Racing, previously known as F1 in Schools, which is widely regarded as the largest and most exciting STEM-based educational initiative in the world. What began in 1999 with just 8 schools in the United Kingdom has grown into a global phenomenon involving more than 26,000 schools in 51 countries, including Poland. The program aims to introduce young people to science, technology, engineering, and mathematics through the thrilling world of Formula One. For the Polish team member, Tymoteusz Sienkiewicz, the project is much more than a competition. This competition gives me a great opportunity to develop in this area, to gain a deeper understanding of how things work, and to develop general skills in mathematics and physics. It's definitely very satisfying when I manage to create a working project or come up with something new. The boys from the Hyperline racing team from Gorzów Wielkopolski are designing every element of their miniature race car themselves, from the first concept sketches to the final test on the track. As they explain, their work mirrors the processes used by real Formula One teams since the road ahead is

0: competitive. For the students involved, it's a real-world engineering experience packed into a school project. If we manage to win the national stage, we will qualify for the international final, and Singapore Hyperline Racing team member Łukasz Wawruszczak says. We talk about races and major competition. It's very similar to the national ones, except we're building a car under different regulations according to different technical rules. But at the competition, we have to present similar things as at the national ones, namely our station and portfolio. This year, 38 teams from across Poland are taking part in the national stage of the competition. The Polish final is scheduled for June in Łódź, central Poland, where the best student engineers in the country will present their projects and race their miniature machines. For News from Poland, I'm Ada Janiszewska.
1: And that report has brought us to the end of this Thursday edition of our News from Poland Current Affairs magazine, but do stay with us for more. Find us on the web on the pages of Polish Radio's external service, and for more listening or reading, go to thenews.pl. Your host was Agnieszka Łaszczuk. 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

0: Hello and welcome to Balance, a program to bring you the two sides of the coin in business and the economy here in Poland. This is a show where money talks, hosted by me, Danuta Isler. In this edition, for over three decades, both Cuba and Poland belonged to the Council for Mutual Economic Assistance, or COMECON, headed by the USSR and meant to deliver prosperity to the whole Eastern Bloc. This country was among its founding members while Cuba joined the initiative in 1972. These days, the countries seem to be at the opposite ends economically. Poland has been invited to participate in this year's G20 summit in Miami, Florida, while last month Cuban President Miguel Díaz-Canel called on citizens to prepare for a potential U.S. military strike, saying the island must be ready to defend itself against threats from the Trump administration. So, what does the future hold for the island in dire economic situation, located only 90 miles from the United States? I discussed the challenges with Poland's ambassador in Havana, Joanna Kuzińska-Frybes, as well as Juan Triana, director of the Center for the Studies of the Cuban Economy at the University of Havana, and Ricardo Herrero of the Washington-based nonpartisan Cuba Study Group, who all were in Warsaw recently, speaking at the Polish-Cuban Seminar on Economic Transformation, co-organized by the Warsaw School of Economics and the Polish Embassy in Havana.
1: As you know, two of our countries during a long time, 30 years, belonged to the same economic integration group, COMECON. And in the 90s, the beginning of the 90s, we decided to leave the umbrella of this organization, and the Cuban decided to follow the same system. So I think that there are some similarities, because we had always quite important geopolitical conditions. So we have quite important neighbors. However, we tried to shape our economy and our fortune despite this geopolitical situation, and just to be responsible, to be a little bit the architect of our own fortune. And during my stay in Cuba, I met Cuban economists from the center of research on Cuban economy, who are working on Cuban economy reforms to make it more efficient. Just speaking among us, we offered that perhaps they could be interested in knowing how we performed the Polish transition and Polish transformation. Of course, the not only geopolitical, but historical, cultural, linguistical, any situation is different. Cuba is completely different than Poland is. However, in the time when we decided to transform our economy, we decided also to import some other solutions to maintain our sovereignty, but on the other hand, not to open the doors already open. So last year in Havana, we offered to Cuban economists to speak about transformations. Some scholars from Warsaw School of Economics went to Havana, and we had the first part of the seminar. And this year we decided to deepen it, and we decided to present a little bit the whole sort of a vivisection of Polish transformation, just as an offer. So it is to our Cuban friends to decide if there are some elements that they can use for their reforms or not. And of course, for us, it is also interesting to hear what are they doing at the moment.
0: And I think at the moment, when it comes to the economy, Poland and Cuba are at the opposite ends. I mean, Poland is mentioned as a potential member of the G20, invited to the G20 summit. The economy is growing, I think, at the fastest pace in the EU. I think when you look at Cuba, there is a lot of turmoil.
1: Challenges.
0: Okay.
1: Exactly.
0: That's a good diplomatic word. Challenges. Not only when it comes to the economy. Would they be willing, you think, to take advantage of our experience in a way?
1: I think that, already the presence. Last year, it was a sort of a foreplay. There are a lot of biases. there are differences in understanding what economy is, what the country is, what the patria, what they say, is. However, I think that the invitation that we made last year and the common discussion, the sort of a round table about transformation, it has broken the ice, because we understood that both we are interested in the experiences of each other. And this is just the continuation. So I'm absolutely convinced that our Cuban colleagues are interested in our experiences.
0: Madam Ambassador, thank you very much.
1: It was a pleasure.
2: My name is Juan Alejandro Triana, and I am the director of the Center for the Studies of the Cuban Economy.
0: What's happening in Cuba these days, 2026, when it comes to both economy and politics? Your president spoke to Opera Mundi, basically suggesting that Cuba should prepare for some kind of American intervention.
2: In Cuba, in fact, it's happening many things, you know, and those that you have mentioned are very important. Nevertheless, there are many other things that the Cuban people and the Cuban government is also focused on, which is, you know, trying to make it day by day and trying to make it better in the middle of very harsh circumstances that we are living, mainly given this, I would say, new approach of the American administration toward Cuba. Yes, the Cuban president and the Cuban government, in fact, have been, of course, preparing for not only, I would say, a military intervention in any way that could happen, because it would be naive and unresponsible of the Cuban government not being prepared for that, given the hostile approach of the U.S. government that so far, in the case of Cuba, have been only that. We are, of course, evaluating every possible scenario that could happen. The problem is that we're more focused on the diplomatic bilateral conversations and at some point negotiations.
0: There were some conversations with American official, high-ranking officials in Cuba. It was confirmed.
2: Yes.
0: Do you think there is a sentiment in Cuba that Cuba will follow in the footsteps of Venezuela? There were analysts who were saying that after what happened to Venezuela at the beginning of the year, you know, Cuba will be next.
2: Some people could say that. In my opinion, no. It's not what is going to happen in Cuba. Cuba is quite different from Venezuela. And U.S. approach toward Cuba, it's been quite different from the one they had with Venezuela. So it's not my perception that it's going to happen the same thing or something similar to what happened in Venezuela on January 3rd. Relations between the Cuban people and the American people have always existed. And now relations between both governments and after 1959, which is the time frame where people are most focused on, I would say there have been periods of time of some kind of relations, some kind of conversations, some kind of agreements in the 70s, in the 80s, then in the 90s, after that with Obama's administration. And right now is not normal relations, not normal conversations like perhaps the one that, I don't know, Biden administration could have with Brazil or Canada. At the same time, normal relations between the United States and the rest of the world, in my opinion, is not happening since President Trump arrived at the White House. I mean, it's very complicated to have normal relations with this American administration. Europeans are not far from this reality.
3: Ricardo Guerrero, I'm an executive director of the Cuba Study Group.
0: What do you foresee for the next couple of years? This president will be in office for another two.
3: I think these next 2 years are going to be consequential. Part of the challenge that Cuba faces historically is not so much the sanctions, it's that those sanctions are enshrined in U.S. law, and that few U.S. politicians are ever willing to prioritize Cuba. They don't see Cuba as a vital interest. Rarely are they willing to put it in the top of the agenda. And what happens is that Cuba languishes under the scaffolding of all those sanctions that are codified under law. All I know is that if Cuba doesn't take real steps to try to change their relationship with the United States, get some sanctions relief, and put its economic on a serious path to long-term transformation, it's just going to be even more vulnerable in 10 years from now. It's already almost in the dark ages, given its energy crisis. That's not going to get better, because there is no other potential Soviet Union or Venezuela waiting in the horizon to come in and bail out that country. Nobody expects China to step in. Nobody expects Russia to step in. Where is that aid going to come from? The system in Cuba was designed to be maintained by an outside patron. Without an outside patron, they need to change their own economy. And the only way to make that economy work is through better relations with the United States. There is no other way.
0: I was talking to Poland's ambassador in Havana, Joanna Kozińska-Frybes, as well as economists Juan Triana and Ricardo Herrero of the Cuba Study Group in Washington. That's all in this week's edition of the program. I'm Danuta Isler. Thanks for listening.
4: You're tuned to Warsaw, and this is the External Service of Polish Radio broadcasting from Poland's capital. Welcome to Focus, our weekly look at the arts and culture scene in Poland. I'm Agnieszka Łaszczuk, and in today's episode, Poland's biggest film festival opens its doors this week, and this year it arrives with a historic first. The 23rd edition of Millennium Dogs Against Gravity runs from the 8th to the 17th of May, bringing nearly 180 documentary films to seven Polish cities: Warsaw, Wrocław, Gdynia, Poznań, Katowice, Łódź and Bydgoszcz. Last year, the festival drew more than 181,000 viewers, making it not only the largest film festival in Poland, but the second largest documentary festival in Europe. This year, however, the opening gala carries a particular weight because, for the very first time, the international critics organization FIPRESCI will award a prize dedicated entirely to documentary cinema, the so-called Documentary Grand Prix. At the heart of the event is the main competition, where 12 titles will compete for the festival's Grand Prix. Karol Piekarczyk, the festival's artistic director, describes them as the most outstanding documentary films made in the past year. These 12 films have an absolutely wonderful diversity thematically, because they cover very different subjects from many parts of the world, but also formally they are very varied. They are beautiful films that need to be seen on a big screen. They are above all works of art. We often think about documentary cinema in terms of the issues and subjects it raises, but cinematically these films are absolutely breathtaking. Alongside the main competition, 10 titles are vying for the Best Polish Film Award. Wojciech Diduszko, director of the Polish competition, explains what brought them together.
5: These are the best Polish documentary films made last year. We're not guided by any dominant theme. These are films that have had premieres at the world's biggest festivals. There is Michał Marczak's Closure from Sundance, Traces by Elisa Kowalenko, a Polish-Ukrainian production that received 3 standing ovations at the Berlinale, as well as a new film by Małgorzata Szumowska and Michał Englert about the war in Ukraine, told in a very unconventional way. And there is Maciej Cuska's Candidates of Death, Death, which premiered at the Thessaloniki Festival.
6: Kandydaci śmierci miał premierę na festiwalu w Salonikach.
4: I spoke to Artur Liebhardt, the founder and director of the Millennium Dogs Against Gravity Festival, ahead of Friday's opening ceremony. The main theme of this year's edition is searching. How did this concept emerge? Did the films reveal it to you sort of organically, or did you come up with this idea first and then it informed your selection of documentaries?
7: In our way of programming the festival and in our way of looking for a kind of a headline for the upcoming edition, we look to our film harvest, allow me to call it, first. And then also we have to look around. What is the situation in which the upcoming edition will take place? And this searching, we have decided, will exactly be the best way to describe the program of this year, Millennium Dogs Against Gravity. And it is sort of an invitation to have a chance to find a new sense and a new meaning in that time of chaos which is around us.
4: When you think about some motives or themes that dominate this year's selection, what are those? Are there any topics which somehow filmmakers choose independently in different countries? As you said, we're now living in very specific times, so I assume this is somehow reflected in the way they tell their stories, but also in the stories they tell.
7: This is a difficult question, because we show films which have been produced for many years. 3 years is kind of a minimum time. The film is emerged as a project and then at the end is a ready to be shown film. Our ambition is to show the world in all the arrays of themes, colors, pities, and all the situation which differs from country to country, from continent to continent. Therefore, it is difficult to show, to describe which theme is somehow dominating the entire program. Because of, on the other hand, we wouldn't like to have that one theme which will dominate the others. But I think that to answer your question, I would like to take a look at the last few editions in comparison to this year, 23rd edition of our festival. And I think that more and more the general theme of climate change is under consideration by filmmakers in a more profound way. This theme is connected with poetry. This film is connected with small societies which are affected and their daily life by some change. Also, such things like humor even are being taken to describe the current situation. I would like to give you two examples. One of them is a new film of Sara Doza. Her previous film, Fire of Love, has been nominated to Academy Awards 2 years ago. And the new film about time and water is taken on Sarah Magnusson, a poet from Iceland, who has kind of a need, and also he is commissioned to write a funeral poetry on an iceberg which is vanishing, the biggest one in entire Iceland. So having a very extended and the various film and photo archives of his family from two generations back, we see how that mountain of ice has played a crucial role in the lives of that island and of this specific family. And Sara Doza shows that moment when something which generations back had something for granted, now this nature feature disappears.
5: As you've just heard, the film Time and Water takes us to Iceland, a landscape of breathtaking beauty that also forces viewers to confront what's at stake for the future of our entire planet. Here's a clip from the trailer from the official YouTube channel of Millennium Docs Against Gravity.
8: Hello. Hello. Hello. I hope that this will reach you. I am speaking to you from the year 2026. We are a family of firsts. My grandparents were some of the first to explore Iceland's glaciers.
5: And again, over to the festival's director, Arthur Liebhardt.
7: And the other example is a Canadian-American film called Nuisance Bear, which shows kind of a life of a very small settlement in the far north of Canada, which has been called the international capital of polar bears, because there is the biggest congregation of polar bears in the closest distance to any human settlement. And they just still take their roads, their annual way of changing their place of living. Regardless, there is a community, there are cars, there are schools, etc., etc. And filmmakers show how this coexistence of the two worlds are inflicting on each other, and who is actually the one who has to step down from the situation. And there is a lot of humor in that film, but also, as I previously said, this really shows how our human / industry kind of life smashed with the nature.
5: That sounds very interesting. Were there any other films that stayed with you the longest, or that touched you personally when you're deciding about the selection?
7: I have been waiting for many years for a new film of a Belgian director, Peter Jan De Pu. His previous film on kids in Afghanistan with Kalashnikovs went to Oscar nomination. And this time, very talented Belgian director take on a family of three abandoned brothers in the east of Ukraine. And he filmed their life for 11 years. So way before the war started, even in 2014. And the youngest brother has been adopted by one American family. And we see how from a really 5 years old boy, he grew up throughout the filming to adolescence almost. Then one of the brothers choose to fight on the side of Ukraine and the other choose to fight on the side of Russia. And having a very unique access to all three brothers, director also add a story of a young, I would even say very, very young woman who was very talented boxer, but she has to, by her consciousness, to be with the army. And that unique access to this entire story for the filmmaker also appeared in the way that he, and I have seen it for the first time, he also sometimes could go to the other side of the frontier. So we see the time which is changing the fate of the brothers, of that woman. He see how Ukraine has changed. They are extremely touching moments shown in a fantastic cinematographic way. The film is called Marinka.
4: The festival has developed a really, I think, devoted audience throughout the years. How have those audiences changed throughout those years? Do you see any differences in their expectations? Do they, for example, expect more politically engaged movies, documentaries, or do you see any other shifts in that area?
7: Our aim is to reach so-called mass audience with quality feature-length documentary films. So somehow our program has to cater to many various types of interests. Therefore, in our program, we have films on politics, we have films on lifestyle, we have films on culture, on culture phenomena. So therefore, I would say that we know what is the core of our audience. It's dominantly women between 35 and 45 years old. And please bear in mind that our festival takes place in seven cities, major Polish seven cities at the same time. So we also have to think about the type of interest in various parts of Poland. So if audience changes, I think what I like the most is that sometimes we have met people who were taken to the festival many years ago by their parents.
4: That's amazing.
7: That makes even more sense to continue our work.
4: Yes. Are there any Polish documentaries that maybe you would recommend to watch if you were to?
7: Mm-hmm. We have a special competition for Polish films. This group of films are very much in audience interests. Filmmakers also traveling to all seven cities to meet with the audience after screenings. I would like to especially mention a new film of Michał Marczak. It's called Closure. It has its world premiere at Sundance Film Festival earlier this year in January and received very enthusiastic critics, one of the highest of all films presented in Sundance. And it will also be a film of our opening gala. And I think that this film has a big chance to fight for the Oscar nomination next year. And the theme of this film is how to deal with the loss, how to understand its inevitability, and how to work on fathers, because the father is somehow the main character of the film, how to work on the father consciousness when the son is lost.
4: Thank you so much for the interview. Good luck with the viewers' turnout then.
7: Thank you so much.
4: That was Artur Liebhardt, the festival's founder and director. As you heard in the interview, the opening night will feature the Polish premiere of Closure. It shows a father who refuses to stop searching for his teenage son who's vanished, caught between fear and the hope that his boy might still be alive. The film won at the Thessaloniki International Film Festival. Let's listen to a fragment of the trailer taken from the official YouTube channel of Millennium Docs Against Gravity.
9: Dziś wracamy do sprawy, którą od prawie roku żyje cała Polska. 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
10: My żeśmy się zorientowali z żoną po miesiącu, że jak sami nie zaczniemy szukać, to nic z tym nie będzie.
4: Beyond the main competition, this year's program of Millennium Docs Against Gravity spans more than a dozen thematic sections, and several new ones make their debut this year. In the Name of the Father and the Son explores the changing dynamics between fathers and their children. All Eyes on Palestine examines the social and political reality of Palestinian life, depicting the daily existence of people living in the shadow of conflict. Women Change the World returns with intimate portraits of fearless women fighting for equality. And New York, I Love You, But gathers films about the city's artistic bohemian scene and its complicated relationship with one of the world's great metropolises. New this year is the Masters section, showcasing the latest work from some of documentary cinema's most celebrated and influential voices. And the festival's avant-garde strand, this year titled The Usage of Anger, American Insurgent Cinema, presents films rooted in American culture and the cinema of resistance, tracing the history of a civil society that emerged from the struggle for human rights. And now let's take a moment to hear an excerpt from the official festival trailer released on the Millennium Docs Against Gravity YouTube channel.

The festival offers more than documentaries. For those drawn to the cutting edge of immersive storytelling, MDG Vision returns to the State Ethnographic Museum in Warsaw. Five works explore the need to seek identity and security in an era of rapid change, using artificial intelligence, augmented reality, and collective performance, according to organizers. And for industry professionals, MDG Industry, running from the 7th to the 11th of May, brings together filmmakers, festival programmers, distributors, television commissioners, and streaming platforms from around the world with five pitch sessions. For those unable to attend the festival in person, the festival moves online from the 19th of May through to the 1st of June on mdg.pl. The 23rd Millennium Dogs Against Gravity opens in Warsaw on Friday. Tickets are available at cinemas across all seven cities and online at mdag.pl. And that brings us to the end of this edition of Focus, our weekly look at the arts and culture scene in Poland. Thank you for listening and stay tuned.

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1: It's 8 p.m. in Israel on Thursday, the 7th of May. In the headlines, the IDF bans large gatherings in the north as it braces for Hezbollah attacks. The move follows the assassination of the Radwan commander in an Israeli strike in Beirut last night. Israeli and Lebanese ambassadors to the U.S. will meet again next week in Washington. Iran has still not responded to the latest U.S. proposals to end the war. The U.K. votes in watershed local elections, and the weather hotter over the weekend. Good evening, this is Mark Weiss with the news. The IDF has cancelled the permits it issued for large events in northern Israel in light of the possibility of Hezbollah retaliatory fire towards the Galilee. The fear is that Hezbollah will launch projectiles following Israel's Wednesday strike in the Lebanese capital Beirut that killed the Hezbollah Radwan commander. Hezbollah launched several rockets and explosive drones at Israeli troops stationed in southern Lebanon this afternoon. The IDF said the rockets and several of the drones were shot down, while some drones exploded close to Israeli forces. No injuries were caused by any of the attacks, the IDF said. Israeli strikes killed three people in the city of Nabatea in southern Lebanon. The country's media reported two of the fatalities were Palestinians. Earlier in South Lebanon, an IDF soldier was seriously wounded and three other troops lightly hurt in a Hezbollah explosive drone attack. The families have been notified. The Air Force overnight intercepted a suspicious aerial target launched from Lebanon towards the Galilee Panhandle. In addition, the IDF overnight hit some 20 Hezbollah terror sites in various locations across southern Lebanon. The IDF spokesperson said the targets hit included weapons, storehouses and manufacturing facilities, command centers, launch sites, launchers used to fire on Israel, and building used for military purposes. The IDF confirmed that the commander of Hezbollah's Radwan force, Malek Balut, was killed in a strike in Beirut last night in the Dahia quarter, the first attack in the Lebanese capital since the ceasefire came into effect last month. Sources in Jerusalem said last night the strike was coordinated with the US, in line with government policy to thwart emerging threats. Kan reports that since the start of the ceasefire, the IDF has killed more than 220 Hezbollah terrorists, 85 of them, this past weekend. Lebanese media reported that an IDF strike near Sidon, seven people were killed and seven others injured. There were also reports of heavy IDF artillery fire on the Aita al-Shab Ramia road and machine gun fire towards the entrance to two towns in South Lebanon. In a separate incident, an Israeli drone carried out a strike in the town of Chabush. The ambassadors of Lebanon and Israel will meet next week in Washington. According to a State Department official who spoke with Reuters, the meetings will take place on Thursday and Friday. This will be the third time representatives from both countries have met, and this time two rounds of talks are planned. Israeli sources said senior IDF officers will attend the talks as well. Iranian Foreign Ministry spokesperson Ismail Bahri told the Iranian news agency IRNA that Tehran is reviewing the exchange of messages within the framework of Pakistani mediation. He said Iran has not yet reached a decision and no response has been given to the American side. A source said that the US and Iran are advancing towards an agreement to end the war. President Donald Trump overnight said he expects the war to end quickly. Speaking to reporters in the White House, he said Iran wants a deal.
2: No, they want to make a deal badly. And we'll see if we get there. If we get there, they can't have nuclear weapons. You know, it's very simple. But what's not to submit? So they had a Navy with 159 ships, and now every ship is blown to pieces and lying at the bottom of the water. They had an Air Force, lots of planes, and they don't have any planes. They don't have any anti-aircraft. They don't have any radar left. Their missiles are mostly decimated. They have some. They have probably 18, 19%, but not a lot by comparison to what they had. And their leaders are all dead. So I think we won. And now we're doing well. Now we have to get what we have to get. If we don't do that, we'll have to go a big step further. But with that being said, they want to make a deal. We've had very good talks over the last 24 hours. And it's very possible that we'll make a deal. Yeah, please.
3: Thank you, Mr. President. What are the status of these talks? So they're very good. Just give us some insight as to where
2: we've had talks, and we've had some good talks before, as you know.
3: Right.
2: And all of a sudden, the next day, they're like, they forgot what happened.
4: You have a deadline. What do you expect to hear back?
2: Never a deadline. It'll happen. It'll happen, but never a deadline.
1: President Trump. Lebanese new network Al-Mayadeen, affiliated with Hezbollah, reported that Iranian Foreign Minister Abbas Araghchi will land in Islamabad, Pakistan, on his way back from his talks in China. The Wall Street Journal reports that if Iran accepts the American proposal to end the war, 3 days of negotiations will begin, culminating in the signing of a deal. Sources in Washington told the newspaper that the U.S. has several demands. An Iranian declaration it is not seeking nuclear weapons, dismantling of the nuclear facilities in Fordo, Natanz and Isfahan, a ban on underground nuclear activities, a free hand to international inspectors to carry out oversight in any facility, and punishment for any violation of the clauses of the agreement. NBC News reports that President Trump's decision to halt Project Freedom, the naval operation to guide stranded ships through the Strait of Hormuz, stemmed from Saudi pressure. The network reported that Riyadh told Washington it wouldn't let American aircraft involved in the effort use the kingdom's airspace. The report cited two U.S. officials as saying Saudi Arabia and other Gulf states were surprised by Trump's announcement of Project Freedom on Sunday, and that Trump later spoke with the Saudi Crown Prince Mohammed bin Salman about the matter but was unable to reach a resolution. Trump earlier this week said he was halting Project Freedom, claiming that great progress in the Pakistani-mediated talks with Iran in the war had taken place. Asked by NBC if the naval operation caught Saudi leaders off guard, a source from the kingdom told the outlet, "The problem with that premise is that things are happening quickly, in real time." The source said, "Saudi Arabia is very supportive of the diplomatic efforts by Pakistan to broker an agreement between the US and Iran." Prime Minister Benjamin Netanyahu, in remarks to the Security Cabinet last night, said he and President Trump speak on an almost daily basis. The statement from the Prime Minister's office quoted Netanyahu as saying, "There is full coordination with the US, there are no surprises, and common goals. The most important objective is the removal of all enriched material from Iran and the dismantling of Iran's enrichment capabilities." Netanyahu said President Trump believes he can achieve this one way or another. Israel is prepared for any scenario, and this is the directive he gave to the IDF and to the Israeli security agencies. Iran's President Masoud Pezeshkian said he met recently with Supreme Leader Mujtaba Khamenei. This marked the first public account of him meeting Khamenei after the latter suffered severe wounds at the start of the Israeli-American war on Iran. The IDF has killed the terrorist who participated in the abduction of Maya Shem during the October the 7th Hamas attack. The IDF spokesperson announced that last week, forces from Division 252 of the Southern Command eliminated Ibrahim Abu Zakar, who belonged to Hamas and infiltrated into Israel on October the 7th and participated in the abduction of Maya Shem from Kibbutz Mefalsim. Israeli airstrikes killed three Hamas security personnel in Gaza and severely wounded one, according to the Gaza Interior Ministry. According to them, the strikes targeted the group's security headquarters west of Gaza City. Earlier, Hamas reported that at least six people had been killed in the Gaza Strip from Israeli strikes in the past day, and three more from wounds previously inflicted. Hamas-affiliated media outlets reports that Azam Khalil Al-Hayya, The son of the terror group's leader died of injuries sustained in an Israeli strike on a vehicle in Gaza City yesterday. He was the son of Khalil al-Hayya. The IDF is expected to announce in the coming days it has completed the destruction of Hamas terror infrastructure in Beit Hanun, in the northern Gaza Strip, above and below ground. Khan reports that forces from the Gaza division have been carrying out widespread engineering work that includes razing of buildings and drilling into the ground. Meanwhile, security sources in Israel say that the plan of President Trump's Board of Peace regarding Gaza is stuck. Hamas is refusing to disarm or transfer authority to the technocratic government and is foot-dragging in order to rearm and re-establish governance. The IDF is prepared for the possibility that there will be no choice but to resume fighting in order to disarm Hamas. President Yitzhak Herzog, currently on an official visit to Panama, met with members of the local Jewish community and said that Jews around the world have a full right to live peacefully and engage in Jewish life without harassment or fear. He also praised President Trump and talked about the Panama Canal. Here are some of his comments.
5: I believe that U.S. President Donald Trump's decision to take action to confront Iran and prevent it from reaching a nuclear capability was courageous and necessary, and I salute him. Panama also understands, perhaps better than anyone else, the vital importance of freedom of navigation and why it is worth fighting for. I was really impressed to see how you maintain this in the canal and what impressive work you do. Israel is committed to strengthening the free trade agreement between our countries and to expanding cooperation across many, many fields that go to the heart of today's challenges. For example, as was mentioned, water management and treatment, innovation, agriculture, cyber security, logistics, finance, medicine, defense, tourism, and so, so much more. And we discussed all these topics, and there will be a real viable change in the upgrading the trajectory of our relations.
6: We have to build Jewish leadership in order to enable the communities to thrive and the connection to Israel go strong and strong. As many as possible make Aliyah and together keep the Jewish people moving forward. And these are not easy times.
1: President Yitzhak Herzog. Local elections are taking place in many areas of the UK today. Labour is braced for a brutal set of local Scottish and Welsh election results that will define either the next phase of Keir Starmer's prime ministership or bring about its end. Party strategists expect to lose close to 2,000 seats across England, Wales and Scotland, but the damage could be a lot worse. The danger for the Prime Minister is not whether Labour loses heavily, but where those losses come from and who voters turn to. Across England, Reform UK is hoping to turn public anger over immigration, living standards and distrust of Westminster into local power. In progressive cities, the Greens believe voters are ready to punish Labour from the left. While in parts of Blackburn, Birmingham and East London, the independents are continuing to capitalise on anger over Gaza, supported by communities that have a large Muslim vote. In Wales and Scotland, huge losses have been predicted and could trigger a deeper political crisis within Labour, given the party has been able to rely on the support of its voters there for decades. The first results were expected in the early hours of Friday morning. Now, number 49 in the Retirement 100 playlist, Crisis with UK 79.

0: crisis. British counter-terrorism police have arrested a 19-year-old man in connection with an attempted arson attack on a synagogue in North London last month, marking the third arrest in the investigation. The man was arrested on suspicion of attempted arson and remains in custody, police said. The investigation relates to an incident in the early hours of April the 15th at a synagogue in Finchley, North London, in which no damage was caused and no injuries were reported. Two people are in a serious condition who were evacuated from a cruise ship. With a confirmed outbreak of the deadly hantavirus have arrived in the Netherlands for treatment. A third passenger in a stable condition was on board an evacuation flight. The MV Juan Dios is now sailing towards Spain's Canary Islands after being anchored for 3 days near Cape Verde, an archipelago nation off the West African coast. The three evacuees were British, Dutch and German. The cruise ship owners said the 65-year-old German evacuee was closely associated with the German woman who died on board the ship on the 2nd of May. The British evacuee is understood to be in a stable condition in the Netherlands. A 41-year-old Dutch crew member is also among those who was evacuated. Separately, Dutch media reported on Thursday that a KLM flight attendant had been admitted to hospital in Amsterdam with hantavirus symptoms. The stewardess reportedly came into contact with a 69-year-old Dutch woman after she was briefly on board a KLM plane in South Africa, but was deemed too ill to fly. The 69-year-old later died, and her death is being investigated as a suspected hantavirus case by South African health authorities. Three people who were on board the ship have died since it set sail from Argentina a month ago. In its latest update, the World Health Organization said 8 cases of hantavirus, 3 confirmed and 5 suspected, have so far been identified in people who were on the ship. We spoke with immunologist Dr. Cyril Cohen. We are speaking with immunologist Professor Cyril Cohen, the Dean of the Faculty of Life Sciences at Bar-Ilan University. So, first of all then, explain to our listeners, what exactly is hantavirus?
1: So, hello. Hantavirus is actually a virus that we have been, you know, that we've known for more than a few decades, since the 70s, even more. And this is a very, very dangerous virus. Actually, there are different strains. We're talking about around 20 strains. You know, some are more virulent, some are less virulent. But, you know, overall, we're talking about a virus that can cause some hemorrhagic fever and can also kill quite, unfortunately, efficiently. We're talking about 1/3 of the people that are infected with that virus might pass away. So we're talking about a very lethal virus. And this virus is actually, you know, spread usually through rodents. We're talking mainly about rats. And the way people get infected is basically when they come into contact with, you know, the, I would say the rodents themselves or whatever, you know, the stool, I'm sorry to say that like that, the stool from rodents or particles from that stool. And when they inhale that, actually it can, you know, the virus can enter the body and cause, you know, fever. So, you know, at the beginning people experience symptoms like, you know, flu-like symptoms, high fever, coughing, and then quite quickly, if it's not treated, and again, we don't have, you know, really treatment, only, you know, palliative treatments, if it's not treated quite quickly, within hours to a few days, people can really die from this virus.
0: So how common is this virus? Where in the world can it be found? And have there ever been any cases here in Israel?
1: So I would start with your last question. Cases in Israel, you know, it's not something that is endemic to Israel. And the cases that we have seen in Israel are quite rare, and usually these are imported cases. meaning that they contracted the virus, you know, abroad, for example, you know, in South America, where this is quite prominent. And then, you know, when they landed in Israel, actually, they were diagnosed with this virus. But usually, yeah, you can find this virus in South America, and mainly few regions. The current virus we're talking about is called the Andes variant, you know, as the mountains in South America, the Andes. So this is a variant that is quite lethal, and I would say that one thing that is very particular about that variant, that it has a capability to jump from human to human, because one important thing that we know about hantavirus, usually they can't spread.

0: get, you know, measles. So no, it's not that case. You really need close contact. So again, and even that, you know, the spread is quite, it's very difficult for that virus to infect, even in that case, another human when you are infected.
1: Are the Israeli authorities then taking any precautions?
0: Right now, I don't think that this is necessary. I think that we need to be vigilant. I think that we need to be on the lookout and try to understand, you know, what's going on. I think it's a worldwide problem in general, you know, this kind of viruses. Therefore, the WHO is really taking the lead in terms of determining, you know, where those people were, trying to quarantine those people, you know, they're under lockdown, et cetera, et cetera. So I think we're going to be okay. We're really not into the same scenario like COVID, you know, as of now, and I don't think, because these are different types of viruses, different way of spreading, and also you have to understand, viruses that are highly symptomatic, meaning, you know, with high fever and et cetera, et cetera, are usually the viruses that we can treat and we can limit the spread more easily, because people that are sick will not go out and spread the virus. The other way around, like COVID, when you have a virus where you are usually, or not usually, but often, you are asymptomatic, you don't know that you are carrying the virus, and then you can distribute it to a lot of people.
1: This incident on the cruise liner reminds a lot of people of a similar incident during the coronavirus when people were dying on one of these cruise boats. Countries were reluctant to let the ship dock in their ports, fearing the virus would spread in their country.
0: Yeah, to some extent, this makes sense. But again, here, I wanna believe that this is a different case. And again, I think that they will be able to diagnose that, because the Hanta virus, we know it, you know, we've known it, as I said, for several decades. So we have ways to diagnose that quite accurately. So I think that using that, you will be able to release the people from quarantine. But again, you have to take precautions. Nothing is perfect when it comes to biology.
1: Dr. Professor Cyril Cohen, an immunologist. The outcry over the decision by Belgian authorities to bring charges against two Jewish ritual circumcisers, Mohels, is continuing. Belgium's prime minister says his country will uphold freedom of religion and ritual, but stressed he cannot intervene in the matter because of the independence of the judicial system in Belgium. Speaking to reporters in Antwerp, he was asked if there was still a place for Jews in Belgium, and he responded, yes. If there is no place for Jews, there is no place for me, he said. Ahead of the opening of the Knesset summer session, the coalition is again seeking to advance a bill on who is a Jew. The legislative amendment, sponsored by Religious Zionism Knesset member Simcha Rotman, decrees that only a person born of a Jewish mother or who underwent an Orthodox conversion will be recognized as Jewish. Khan reports that if there are no changes, the bill will be brought before the Ministerial Legislation Committee at the beginning of next week. Opposition Knesset member Gilad Karib of the Democrat Party, who is also a Reform rabbi, warned that the planned legislation will cause grave damage to the Jewish people. Speaking to Khan, he said Simcha Rotman and his extremist partners aren't satisfied with the vast damage they have caused to the Israeli society. Now they want to sow destruction in the relationship between the State of Israel and communities of the Jewish people abroad. This is an extreme and crazy step that will cause dramatic damage to the Jewish people, he said. Along the Jordanian border, IDF forces thwarted an attempt to smuggle 11 pistols via a drone. An IDF observer identified the aircraft yesterday and troops intercepted it. Charges have been filed against the Jewish man who attacked a nun near David's tomb in Jerusalem. The 36-year-old resident of the settlement of Paduel, Yona Schreiber, forcibly pushed the nun to the ground and then kicked her. A passerby tried to prevent the assault and was attacked by Schreiber as well. The nun sustained injuries to her face and leg. The suspect is charged with assault motivated by religious

0: hostility. Police asked the Jerusalem Magistrates Court to remand him in custody until the end of legal proceedings. These are the stories making headlines at this hour. The IDF has banned large gatherings in the north as it braces for Hezbollah attacks. The move follows the assassination of the Radwan.
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1: Hello and welcome to Radio Prague International. I'm Sierra Krieger-Wolf. Coming up in today's program, a planned meeting of the Stettin-German Landsmannschaft in Brno has stirred controversy in the Czech Republic. Czechoslovak World War II paratroopers are remembered in a living linden tree memorial. And in today's main feature, a Prague exhibition revisits the legacy of Vojta Naprstić. All that and more, but first the news with Romana Grajcerova.
0: News.
2: President Petr Pavel will meet next Tuesday in Bratislava with his Slovak and Austrian counterparts at a summit of the Slavko format. He will then travel to Romania for the Bucharest 9 summit. While in Slovakia, the president and his counterparts will discuss issues such as energy security, the Bucharest 9 countries will focus on preparations for the July summit of the North Atlantic Treaty Organization, including defense spending and support for Ukraine. All three newly accused persons have filed complaints against the decision to initiate criminal prosecution in the so-called Bitcoin case. The Supreme Public Prosecutor's Office will decide on them, but they have not yet been submitted to it. Radek Bartoš, deputy of the High Public Prosecutor's Office in Olomouc, told the Czech news agency today. The Olomouc High Public Prosecutor's Office did not disclose the names of those charged with money laundering and abuse of official authority, citing the Criminal Procedure Code. However, according to information from the Czech news agency and other media, the accused include former Justice Minister Pavel Blažek, his former deputy Radomir Daniel, and lawyer Karim Tic. Czech Foreign Minister Peter Matzinka will meet his German counterpart Johann Wadepool in Berlin on Friday, the Czech Foreign Ministry informed the Czech news agency today. Matzinka and Wadepool will meet for the first time in a bilateral format on Friday. The Czech Foreign Minister has already visited Germany once since taking office. In February, he attended the Munich Security Conference. Industrial production in Czechia slowed its year-on-year growth for the fourth consecutive month. In March, it increased by 0.9% following a 1.3% rise in February. The results were published today by the Czech Statistical Office. Construction output in Czechia accelerated its year-on-year growth rate to 5.8% in March, up from 4.1% in February, according to data released today by the Czech Statistical Office. Household spending in the Czech Republic is increasing, even though inflation remained below 2% at the start of this year. According to a survey conducted by the Ipsos Agency for Home Credit, 65% of households now have higher monthly expenses than a year ago, with higher food prices and overall price increases being the main reasons. People are trying to save money mainly on travel, but also on food and clothing. Two wolves in East Bohemia's Bromo area fitted with GPS collars are exhibiting normal behavior, moving across a vast territory and avoiding human contact. Miroslav Kutal, a large carnivores expert on Brno's Mendel University and scientific advisor to the project Hnutí Duha Šelmy, told the Czech news agency. Conservationists fitted the animals with GPS tracking collars this year in response to a reported close encounter between a wolf and a human in the area. The first month of monitoring both wolves did not yield any alarming information, they said. And now let's look at the weather. Friday is expected to be partly cloudy to cloudy, with skies initially becoming overcast in the north of Bohemia. Daytime highs will range from 16 degrees Celsius to 20 degrees Celsius.
1: That was the news, and we turn now to current affairs. A Sudeten-German association's plan to hold its first ever congress in Czechia later this month has become a hot-button political issue. Now the Prime Minister has joined the debate, warning that such a gathering could harm Czech-German relations. Ian Willoughby has the story.
3: Herzlichen Glückwunsch und danke für euren großartigen Einsatz.
4: Last year, Sudeten German leader Bernd Posselt presented his association's Human Rights Award to Meeting Brno. It organizes marches aimed at fostering reconciliation with ethnic Germans forced out of Czechoslovakia after the war. Meeting Brno later invited the Sudetendeutsche Landsmannschaft to hold a congress in the Moravian capital, its first ever gathering in Czechia, and it's due to begin in 2 weeks' time. This has sparked anger among some Czech politicians, including Lower House Speaker Tomio Okamura of Freedom and Direct Democracy. On Wednesday, Prime Minister Andrej Babiš entered the fray, with the ANO leader saying many people in Czechia regarded the planned congress as a provocation and that it could even spark conflict.
5: We have discussed it with the German ambassador. Our strong hope is that this doesn't put a strain on our relations with Germany. We look to the future, and for us, Germany is strategically our strongest economic partner.
4: Previously, Mr. Babiš refused to address the issue at all. 3 months ago, he said after a meeting with the Premier of Bavaria, where many Sudeten Germans settled, that it was not a matter for the Czech government. More forthright have been former Czech presidents Václav Klaus and Miloš Zeman, who are among those incensed by the planned gathering. The latter called Sudeten Germans Hitler's fifth column and said it would be an insult to victims of Nazism if the Czechs actually allow it. Such outlooks are shared by some members of Mr. Babiš's coalition government, which this week tabled a lower house motion expressing the chamber's opposition to the gathering. In the end, a vote was not held on the matter. Nevertheless, MP Lukáš Vlček of the Mayor's Party summed up an opposition view.
5: The governing majority came out with a nonsensical notion. In doing so, they blocked all debate relating to important matters such as housing, the social sector and the building permit system. In my view, this is nothing but a fig leaf for the problems of the coalition government. In the Czech Republic, if you have a lot of problems and scandals, you can cover them up with a Beneš decrees.
4: Decrees issued by President Edvard Beneš were the mechanism under which millions of ethnic Germans, most of them Sudeten Germans, were expelled from Czechoslovakia between 1945 and 1947. 80 years later, the expulsions are clearly still an issue that can inflame a certain section of the Czech political spectrum. But the Sudetendeutsche Landsmannschaft will evidently not be swayed by this hostility. In a statement on Wednesday, leader Bernd Posselt promised that its first ever congress on Czech soil will go ahead.
1: Ian Willoughby with that report. František Moravec, Jan Kubiš, Adolf Opalka and Jaroslav Kratky are well-known names to Czechs. They are paratroopers who escaped Great Britain, where they were trained by British Special Services and parachuted into occupied Czechoslovakia to fight the Nazis during World War II. Now they are linked by a very special memorial, an alley of linden trees in the Vysočina region, southeast of Prague. Danielle Lazarova has details on the Alley of Remembrance.
5: The names of these famous Czech heroes appear not only in history books, but on streets, squares and bronze plaques around the country. A more recent living memorial to their heroic deeds is the Alley of Czechoslovak Paratroopers, where each of these brave men is commemorated by a newly planted linden tree. The tree alley was created over the past 2 years along a local road linking the village of Střížov and Vladislav in the Vysočina region, where two of these heroes, paratroopers Jan Kubiš and Jaroslav Krátky, lived before the outbreak of World War II. Today, the road is lined by 89 linden trees. Each bears the name of one Czechoslovak hero who stood up against the Nazi occupation during the Second World War. The names include Jan Kubiš, Adolf Opalka, Josef Gabčík, František Široký, František Pospíšil and many others. Tomáš Sláma from the Czechoslovak Veterans Association, which initiated the project, explains.
4: The alley was established as a memorial site in honor of Jaroslav Krátky, a native of Střížov, and his comrades in arms, whom the Czechoslovak government in exile sent from Great Britain to the occupied homeland. 44 of these men did not live to see the end of the war. Jan Kubiš and Jaroslav Krátky knew each other from their birthplace, and according to the locals, they must have walked down this dusty road to the railway station in Vladislav when leaving for exile.
6: přišli na ten vlak, kterým cestovali do toho exilu.
5: The planting of the trees took place in several stages. The official unveiling of the alley took place last year, but work on it continues and more trees are being added. Each tree has an information plaque with a name, parachute group, date of birth and death of the respective paratrooper. Tomáš Sláma says he hopes the alley will attract many visitors in the years to come.
6: Ale československých parašutistů je vlastně budoucí pěti místo.
4: The alley is intended as a place of education and remembrance for future generations. Each tree is dedicated to a specific person, to their life and legacy. A QR code will soon be added to the nameplate by each linden tree, making it possible to access more information about the individual paratroopers.
6: Našli další informace o životě toho konkrétního parašutisty.
5: The site near Střížov was not chosen by chance. 8 paratroopers were born in the nearby area. 2 parachute groups were dropped here and several others operated in the region. This has led military veterans to prepare a hiking trail dedicated to the memory of Czechoslovak paratroopers, which was opened in April of this year. Along the route, visitors can see the birth houses of some of the World War II heroes, and the trail also leads down the alley of Czechoslovak paratroopers. On V-Day, many people come to the site to honor the men who laid down their lives for the country and to remember their brave deeds. Captain Lubor Pokorný is a soldier in active service.
4: This endeavor is really close to my heart because I was a paratrooper for 20 years and I'm involved in providing care and support for war veterans. Actually, I have roots here too. My grandfather came from Hešpanice, which is close by, and he knew paratrooper Adolf Opálka.
5: The Remembrance Trail is open all year round to hikers and cyclists.
1: That story from Danielle Lazarova. It's now time for today's feature. A new exhibition is currently underway at the Náprstek Museum of Asian, African, and American Cultures in Prague, marking 200 years since the birth of Wojtek Náprstek, a remarkable 19th century figure who was not only the founder of a museum, but also an innovator, politician, and an early advocate for women's rights. Ruth Frankova went to check it out.
7: Located on Prague's Bethlehem Square, not far from the bustling Národní třída, the Náprstek Museum feels surprisingly quiet and hidden and is easy to overlook despite sitting right in the heart of the city. Part of the museum is housed in the historic Uhalánku house, where Vojta Náprstek lived from early childhood. His family transformed the house into a thriving business, complete with a brewery, distillery, shop and inn, says one of the exhibition's curators, Gabriela Jungová-Vrtalová.
8: He was not born here. The legend says that his parents brought him here when he was a baby in a basket, but he was born just around the corner and he grew up here. And since he was born in a wealthy family, he could concentrate on his intellectual development, and that's where all his visions and ideals came from.
7: Náprstek was unable to pursue the Oriental studies he had originally hoped for, and at his mother's insistence studied law in Vienna. However, he never practiced as a lawyer. Instead, he became something far more unusual for his time, a museum founder, promoter of new ideas, politician, and in many ways an influencer of the 19th century. The exhibition, titled Vojta Náprstek Reloaded, aims to reshape the public perception of him, says the curator.
8: We assume that most of the people imagine, upon hearing the name Vojta Náprstek, a decent old 19th century man with glasses and a tight suit with, you know, maybe some old-fashioned ideals, which he most certainly was not. So we would like to reload the public image of Vojta Náprstek because he was a visionary, he was a feminist. From today's perspective, he would be maybe considered woke. He was certainly an influencer of his time, and we would like to pinpoint that. And also, there were several reloads in his own life that completely changed his life course and changed or redefined who he was.
7: The exhibition features more than 400 objects, most of them drawn from Náprstek's original collections. Over the years, however, those collections became divided among several institutions.
8: Part of it is kept here in the Napastek Museum. Part of it is in the Ethnographic Museum of the National Museum. And the third part is in the National Technical Museum. And we managed to get loans from these institutions as well, so we can actually show the original extent of the collection. And objects that were acquired during Napastek's life are also complemented by objects that were acquired later, but were, for example, inspired by his interests.
7: Although the exhibition consists mainly of traditional museum displays with objects arranged in glass cases, the curators also wanted it to feel immersive and multisensory, offering visitors much more than a standard museum experience.
8: We created this in collaboration with many other colleagues, and we tried to make this an all-sense experience. So there is, of course, a lot to see. There are things to hear. There are songs and telephone calls, recordings. And there are also bottles with scents or smells of the house, the original brewery house where Vojta grew up. So the visitors can actually try to imagine what it smelled like here when he was actually a young boy and how it could form his life. There are also hands-on activities, which I'm sure especially the young visitors will appreciate. But there are also books and photo albums for the older visitors that might sit down and just, you know, slow down and browse through the pictures.
7: Although many people think of Napastek primarily as a traveller, the exhibition also tries to correct that perception. In reality, he travelled very little himself, but built extensive connections with explorers, expatriates and collectors from around the world. As Jungo Vavrtalová explains, Napastek was especially skilled at building social connections and acquiring objects through the people he met abroad.
8: He actually didn't travel himself, but he was acquainted with many travelers, with people who were expatriates or who traveled for traveling itself or who just decided to live elsewhere or work elsewhere. And he was very good in making social relations, so he was able to get the non-European objects from them, but he did not travel himself.
7: His only long stay abroad was in the United States, where he spent almost 10 years after leaving the Habsburg monarchy following the failed revolution of 1848. During that time, he worked, travelled and encountered ideas that would later strongly shape his views on society, education and public life. It was also there in 1856 that he undertook his only direct encounter with a non-European indigenous culture, travelling to meet the Dakota people, during which he collected dozens of objects that later became part of his famous Dakota collection. One room of the exhibition is dedicated entirely to this collection, says Jungo Vavrtalová.
8: Unfortunately, we do not know the details of how exactly he got the objects, because even though he kept his diaries, he did not start until the second half of his journey. But he does mention some names of some people that he met. He mentions that he smoked a pipe. So one of the pipes that we can see here was apparently smoked directly by him, even though we are not sure which one it is. And he also collected this with an intention to send it to the Museum of the Kingdom of Bohemia. Even though at the time he did not dream of his own institution, he was already thinking of his compatriots and trying to extend everyone's horizons back home. There is the buffalo calf rope, and that is one object that he must have personally especially liked, because while he sent the other objects to the museum, he kept this rope for himself and it joined the museum's collections much later.
7: His time in the United States had a profound impact on Napastek's life and outlook. After returning to Prague, he became increasingly committed to education, technological innovation and women's emancipation.
8: He certainly liked the ideas of liberty and equality and imagining that things can be done differently than back home, because in Austria-Hungary things were too old-fashioned for him, and he did not like that people were not equal to each other, and he dreamt of a more equal and more inclusive society as well. So even though he learned very quickly how difficult it is to survive on his own, to make his own money and to build his own business that would actually generate income, he did not lose his social ideals. I think he was much more encouraged to try to reform and rebuild the society in Prague when he came back.
7: Part of Napastek's focus on improving women's lives came from the experiences of his own mother. Although she came from a wealthy background, after her father died, she was forced to work to help support her family. Her experiences as well as her charitable work helped shape Naberstek's understanding of the difficulties and pressures women faced in everyday life. He became especially interested in how technology could ease domestic labour and create more opportunities for women's education and self-development. He also co-organised the first industrial exhibition on Strzelecki Island, promoting modern inventions and technical progress. The exhibition showcases several household gadgets that Naberstek promoted, including a washing machine, an ice cream maker, a pressure cooker and a so-called magic apple peeler, all displayed in the museum's glass cases.
8: Vojta did realize how strenuous workload is placed on women, and he realized that maybe with the new gadgets, their life can be made easier, and it would also give them more time to actually focus on their own development, on their own education.
7: One of Naberstek's most important projects was the American Ladies Club, a pioneering educational and social organization for women. Inspired both by his experiences in the United States and by the difficult experiences of his mother, the club offered women educational opportunities, lectures, study spaces and organized trips, as Gabriela Jungová-Vrtalová explains.
8: Vojta organized lectures. He would appoint university professors that would come and give lectures to the ladies. They would also organize trips. Often they took disadvantaged children with them on the trips. He offered them study time in his personal library, and there were hours that were dedicated to women only, so no man could come to the library. And they also organized many things to do in their free time that would help expand everyone's free time possibilities.
7: The club was considered highly unconventional at the time. During lectures in the library, only women and the speaker were allowed inside the room itself. Men, including Naberstek himself, had to remain outside and listen through a specially positioned high window that prevented them from seeing inside. It was after returning from the United States that Naberstek met his future wife, Josefa Křížková, whom he married only after his mother's death. According to curator Jungová-Vrtalová, Josefa played a crucial role in both his life and the success of the museum.
8: The Naberstek Museum should probably be called the Naberstek's Museum, because Vojta came up with many ideas, but his wife was the one who actually made them happen. So she was the maker. He was the thinker and she was the doer. If he came up with an idea, she really was the one who would, you know, run around the offices and who would make all the necessary permissions and who would get the money, because after Vojta's mother died, Josefa took over the business and she was the one running it while Vojta was doing many other things but making money. But Josefa was the one making the money and, you know, financing all the dreams of her husband, and she was a very, very devoted wife.
7: After his mother's death, the entire Uhalánku house gradually opened up to the public and became a center of intellectual and social life. In 1873, the museum was officially founded and the foundation stone of the museum building was laid in 1876, although the building itself was only completed a decade later. The exhibition ends on a very personal note. The final objects on display are two urns containing the ashes of Vojtěch Naberstek and his wife Josefa, placed there in line with their own wishes. Gabriela Jungová-Vrtalová explains.
8: It was their specific last wish. Vojta and Josefa were an unusual couple in itself. They've lived together before even getting married, which was highly unusual and unorthodox for the time. And Vojta was actually the first Czech man who decided to be cremated. And since the Austrian laws at the time did not permit that, his remains had to be transported to Germany, where he was incinerated and then transported back here. And the couple specifically built an alcove here in the museum, specifically designed for their urns to be placed and to watch over the objects they collected all their lives. So when Josefa died many years later, she would have done the same with her remains. She would also be transported to Germany, cremated, and then transported back here. And the urns are made to match each other, and they were specifically designed to be exhibited here in the museum. And it was specifically said in their last wills that they do not wish to be buried. They wish to be exhibited or at least placed here in the museum forever.
7: You said that if Vojta Náprstek had lived today, he would have been sort of an influencer or something like that. What would you like the visitors to take away from this exhibition? What is the legacy of Vojta Náprstek today?
8: Certainly that he was not a boring 19th century dude. He was very up-to-date, he was very progressive, and he liked anything that, in his eyes, improved the life of the people in any way. He was all for it, and he really did try to include everyone from the society into the public life, and he devoted all his public activities to this cause.
7: At the very end of the exhibition, visitors are invited to enter a single word they associate with Náprstek. Those responses gradually form a growing word cloud, reflecting how modern audiences perceive him today and how his image continues to evolve. The exhibition Vojta Náprstek Reloaded will run at the Náprstek Museum until the 2nd of January 2028.
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3: Let me give you a shot in the mouth. This is Sandra Tsinglo with the lowdown on science. 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They coated dental floss to deliver small, potent doses of various vaccines. The test subjects? 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I'll wait till they put it in lollipop form.
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1: You're listening to 90.3 KEDM. I'm Corey Crow. Coming up next, Dr. Anita Sharma. Life Transitions is on the way. And then we take another look today at boat strikes in Iran. We'll learn more about that. Also, President Trump wants to paint the Eisenhower Executive Office Building white, but experts are pushing back, warning it could damage historic granite. We're going to check in on painting a federal building. That's coming up. Also today, we are going to check in on an antitrust bowling lawsuit. Bowlers are filing suit against Lucky Strike Entertainment, accusing them of violating antitrust laws. We'll get the latest on the big bowling news. 61 degrees, fair skies. We have a 30% chance of rain in the forecast. Slight showers, maybe a storm or two this afternoon. Now, 50% chance of rain overnight tonight. And a 30% for Saturday, 30% for Sunday, but looking pretty good for Mother's Day on Sunday.
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4: Good morning. I'm Leila Fadel. A conductor was leading an orchestra in Finland last month. As they approached the finale, he swept his arms out and knocked into a violinist playing her 18th century instrument worth millions. His arm knocked the violin to the ground. The conductor called for the orchestra to stop playing. As she picked it up, improbably, the violin didn't have any cracks or scratches. She tuned it, and the show went on. It's Morning Edition.
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2: This is 90.3 KEDM Public Radio. I'm Jay Curtis. The month of May is commemorated as Older Americans Month. It celebrates the strengths and well-being of older Americans and honors the value of old age, even in a youth-oriented society. On this week's Life Transitions, Dr. Anita Sharma talks with Vicki Hilbin, Executive Director of the West Ouachita Senior Center, about the significance of Older Americans Month.
6: Hey, Vicki, good to have you here. The month of May is commemorated as the Older Americans Month. Tell us more about it.
7: Yes, every May, the Administration for Community Living through the United Department of Health and Human Services, through the proclamation also through the White House, has declared that May is the national observance of Older Americans Month. So this gives us the opportunity to recognize that older Americans contribute so much through many different opportunities through their lives, their volunteerism. And at the West Ouachita Senior Center, we are trying to develop programming and provide services that support this connection for independence and aging in place. As we all know from experience and from COVID and from research, controlling isolation, loneliness, keeping our seniors healthy has the biggest impact on the quality of their life, and not only that, their longevity. So at the West Ouachita Senior Center, this is also our goal and our mission, the profound impact that seniors have on our community.
6: Do you think having commemorative events for older Americans would empower them in various ways?
7: Yes, I do. I think, first of all, just being recognized for the value of the impact that they have made in their lives and that they are still making and that they still can continue to make gives value and recognition of what they have done, but also what they can continue to do.
6: Do you believe that our society is very youth-oriented and often older adults have to confront ageism in various ways?
7: Yes, I would certainly agree with that. And I believe that if we as a community can recognize that, but still offer services and opportunities for our seniors to provide information, education to not only our young people, but also to our community in general about what they can contribute. For instance, we have volunteerism and activities that are available through the senior center that they can stay engaged. We also try to provide as much education so that they can stay current and up to date, as well as just an opportunity for socialization, fun. And a lot of people think that when seniors age and get older, that diminishes. But the wisdom that they have, the overall perspective that they bring to everyone's lives, including young people, I think if people really understood the power of those connections, that it would make an impact and improve everyone's lives and realize the value of what seniors have to contribute.
6: Thank you so much, Vicki. My guest for today was Ms. Vicki Hilbin, who is the Executive Director of the West Ouachita Senior Center. This is Anita Sharma.
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1: 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All right, the Downtown River Market is back in action tomorrow. They'll have local art and food and vendors, and they say they'll have some things there for Mother's Day as well. River Market starts at 9 o'clock tomorrow morning on the Monroe Riverfront. Disney's Dare to Dream Jr. going on at SYAA. Louisiana Arts Day at the State Capitol. The Bone Crusher Youth Boxing Group is having a fundraiser, plate lunch fundraiser for the youth boxing program. You can find out about that on our website. And don't forget, next week, The Secret Garden. And they're going to show it in a garden. That makes sense. Garden Cinema at the Biedenharn Museum and Gardens.
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9: 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I'm Amy Martinez.
4: And I'm Leila Fadel. Iran's internet blackout is now the longest and most severe ever recorded in any country. Iran's government plunged its population into digital darkness 70 days ago after the U.S. and Israel launched a war against it. But some people in Iran have stayed online this entire time. NPR's Arzu Rezvani reports.
10: Accessing the internet is not a right in Iran. It's a privilege. If you're a pro-government influencer, you can get online.
11: We are already free and we really don't need your help to liberate us.
10: If you're a producer of propaganda, access is no problem. Sitting on your throne, now we turning every base into a bed of stone. And of course, if you're a government official, you can keep doing interviews with American media.
12: You're speaking to us via Zoom. The Iranian people don't have open internet access, but you do. Why?
13: Because I'm the voice of Iranians, and I have to defend their right. So this is why I have access to internet.
10: For the last couple of months, 99% of Iranians have not been able to get online, according to NetBlocks, which tracks global internet outages. Schools, businesses, banks are only getting by on the state-run intranet system that's cut off from the World Wide Web. Iran's government argues it's hit the internet's kill switch to guard against cyber war. Many Iranians believe the blackout is actually about controlling the wartime narrative and suppressing any potential for uprisings. Whatever the motive, one thing is certain, says Amir Rashidi of the digital rights organization, the Mian Group. Government allegiance determines internet access.
14: If you are someone pushing Iranian propaganda, you can get a white SIM card. Basically, you can go on any website you want during the internet shutdown. If you are somebody who is running a business and not as trustworthy as those who are getting a white SIM card, then you can apply for Internet Pro.
10: The Supreme Council of Cyberspace, a body accountable to the Supreme Leader, makes the ultimate decision on access.
14: They might say, you cannot open YouTube, but you can open Gmail. They might come back and says, your job doesn't need Gmail. Telegram is enough for you. So everything is blocked except Telegram.
10: In this tiered system, uncensored white internet and white SIM cards are free for government loyalists. Those who want Internet Pro must pay for their restricted access. And it's expensive. A gigabyte of data runs about $10.
14: If you spend maybe 3 hours, 4 hours on Instagram, probably you're going to spend all of it.
10: It's a scheme many Iranians buy into to get back online. And that's how the regime asserts its dominance over people, says Ahmed Ahmadian. He's executive director of Holistic Resilience, a U.S.-based group devoted to digital freedom.
15: You have to just, you know, comply with the Iranian government's rules. And this puts many people in a position of, quote unquote, complicity with the regime. And this is exactly what the government wants.
10: Activists have been countering this internet chokehold by helping people in Iran get their hands on Starlink terminals. Even though they're illegal to use in Iran, and even though security forces are detaining people for using them, digital experts estimate there are some 50,000 units in the country. Ahmadian is exploring ways to optimize them.
15: We are focusing on multiplying the reach of any of those Starlinks by building some services so they can securely share any of this, you know, Starlink nodes, allowing up to, you know, 50 other people to connect to those nodes.
10: Expanding Starlink's reach like that would still leave 96% of Iranians offline. But Ahmadian says piercing even that small hole in government control is worth it, a signal to authorities that their grip on the internet can only last so long. Arzu Rezvani, NPR News.
9: Next, we turn to how President Trump is remaking the architecture and aesthetics of the nation's capital.
16: What I do best in life is build. I build buildings really well and really and under budget and ahead of schedule. That's what I do.
9: Trump is building a, quote, National Garden of American Heroes along the Potomac. Plans call for hundreds of statues of Americans, from George Washington to Kobe Bryant. He's closing the Kennedy Center, now the Trump Kennedy Center, for a two-year-long renovation. He proposed a massive arch to be built between the Lincoln Memorial and Arlington National Cemetery. He turned the heart of the White House Rose Garden into a patio covered in stone. He tore down the White House's East Wing and commissioned a 90,000-square-foot ballroom to replace it.
17: Long list, but there's more. Trump is also resurfacing the reflecting pool on the National Mall. The gray stone at the bottom is being covered in a color Trump calls American flag blue. That's not the only gray Trump wants to cover up in Washington. He wants to coat a federal building right next to the White House in white paint. NPR's Netta Ulaby attended a meeting where officials heard public opposition to the painting plan.
18: Everyone was very nice to each other at this meeting of the National Capital Planning Commission. No decision sat on the table, just an airing of the proposal, painting over the violet-gray granite of the Grand Victorian structure now known as the Eisenhower Executive Office Building.
19: our main goal is preserving the building. We all love the EEOB. I know myself, I work in the building and I see how beautiful it is every day.
18: Ryan Erb works for the Trump administration. He was tasked with selling the proposal to an assortment of architects, professors, historic preservationists, and people who identify themselves as ordinary taxpaying citizens. All of them were deeply opposed.
20: We surveyed 25 of the nation's leading architects, conservators, and experts in masonry and paint regarding this exact proposal.
18: Greg Werkheiser is a lawyer. He spoke on behalf of groups now suing the Trump administration over its handling of the Kennedy Center and the proposal for the EEOB.
20: Painting is a terrible idea, and no one with influence has yet had the courage to tell the president no.
18: Nine experts explained that the president's proposed mineral silicate paint is not intended for use on granite. It would permanently damage the stone's surface, they said, trapping moisture there and in mortar joints. It would be irreversible and require constant, costly maintenance. The president has said the building looks dingy. Historic preservationists at the meeting suggested that problem could be solved instead through nice landscaping and good lighting. Netta Ulibi, NPR News.
17: This afternoon on All Things Considered, as the price of oil rises, so are cases of crude oil theft. How are authorities working to stop oil rustling? 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
1: You're listening to 90.3 KETM. On the way on Morning Edition, he was born before the Great Depression, came of age in World War II, and he's still making wildlife documentaries. And I watched him on TV last night. Brits call him a national hero. David Attenborough celebrates his 100th birthday on May 8th. We'll learn more about that. And it's Friday. Time for StoryCorps. A mom and a son from Minneapolis talk about protesting. We'll learn more about that in just a moment. At the bottom of the hour, we're talking Tennessee. Boy, it got heated yesterday in Tennessee, the first state to draw a new U.S. House map after the Supreme Court's move last week. We'll get the latest on the redistricting effort in Tennessee. That's all coming up on KEDM.

0: why did you finally decide to record your song for your album?
1: When I finished my album, we talked about recording a version of Beautiful to release in front of it, just to remind people that, you know, I'm an artist and, you know, here's a song I wrote. I recorded it like so quickly, like that recording was so fast. And then once I heard it, I'm like, oh, this goes on the album. It's the missing piece, because my mom was always bringing me down, always. And her words were harsh, you know, and I felt like this totally helps the story. It's full circle.
2: That is Linda Perry. She's a singer, songwriter, musician, and record producer. Her new album is called Let It Die Here. Linda, thank you.
1: Thank you. Really appreciate it.
2: This is NPR News.
3: 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And only recently have they begun to grade a key ingredient of chocolate, cacao.
4: A lot of the cacao producers live under poverty limits, and so there are a lot of economical challenges.
3: How a cacao grading system helps farmers and consumers on the next All Things Considered from NPR News.
5: Join us today. We begin at 3 and be with us today for American Roots. Now, it's like going on a journey with Nick Spitzer in his car. Today, we're going to ride around. We're going to check in where the music leads us. The New Orleans All-Stars, Creole Jazz at Preservation Hall. We'll get in the car and drive to Iowa. We'll hear some funny songs, climate change, social responsibility, Big Mama Thornton, and more.
6: Live from NPR News in Washington, I'm Dave Mattingly. Employers in the U.S. added 115,000 jobs during the month of April, more than economists were forecasting. The solid pace of hiring came despite higher prices for everything from gasoline to groceries, stemming from the war in Iran. The nation's jobless rate held steady at 4.3%. President Trump says the U.S. ceasefire with Iran remains in place despite the latest attacks in the Middle East. U.S. Central Command says American forces hit Iranian missile and drone sites yesterday after Iran attacked three Navy destroyers transiting the Strait of Hormuz, the Truxtun, the Mason, and the Peralta. None was hit. Congressman Adam Smith of Washington State is the top Democrat on the House Armed Services Committee. He says the ceasefire is not holding.
7: The larger problem is that the negotiations are still so far apart. Iran basically is saying, pay us to open back up the strait. We want Iran to stop their nuclear program, stop their ballistic missile program, and stop supporting terrorists in the region. And Iran right now is refusing to even discuss that.
6: He was speaking to NPR's Morning Edition. The president says he's still waiting for Iran's response to the latest U.S. proposal. This is NPR News from Washington.
5: You're listening to 90.3 KEDM. I'm Corey Crow. The National Retail Federation says Mother's Day spending is up this year, expected to reach $38 billion. Analyst Leah Gurich says that Mother's Day is a priority for many sons and daughters that are ready to make Mother's Day special.
8: Shoppers are budgeting a record average of $284.25, which is up about $25 from last year and $10 more than the record 3 years ago.
5: About half the spending falls into one of three categories.
8: Jewelry is the top spending category this year and is expected to reach $7.5 billion. Followed by special outings at $6.4 billion and electronics at $4 billion.

0: This is Morning Edition from NPR News. Our theme music is inspired by BJ Lederman. I'm Leila Fadel.
1: And I'm A. Martinez.
2: 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You're listening to 90.3 KEDM Monroe, a community service of the University of Louisiana Monroe. Classical music coming up next. Stick with us this afternoon. All Things Considered comes your way today at 3. Now, today we check in. Michael Jackson, he's not with us anymore, but he's got a new song on the pop charts. We're going to find out all about the new tune. That's this afternoon. It's Victory Day in Russia. And for the rest of us, VE Day, Victory in Europe Day. Two Victory Day celebrations going on in Moscow this year. However, it's all been toned down because they fear Ukraine will attack them with drones. We're going to learn more about that. And we play Wild Card this afternoon. Classical music's next. This is KEDM Monroe. Have a great weekend.
3: The Bach Family and the Flute. I'm Peter Van de Graaff, your host, and let's first hear this by the second son of Johann Sebastian Bach before we hear one of Johann Sebastian's flute sonatas. This is a presto by Carl Philipp Emanuel Bach. He was not a flute player, but he wrote for a man who was passionate about the flute, King Frederick the Great of Prussia. So a lot of music for that instrument by Carl Philipp Emanuel Bach. Here is Emanuel Pachud with the Potsdam Chamber Academy.

That was a presto for flute and orchestra by Carl Philipp Emanuel Bach. Played by Emanuel Pahud Flutes, the Potsdam Chamber Academy, Trevor Pinnock was the conductor. And more flute music and just ahead by his father. Later on, also a work by Jennifer Higdon. Very fun piece called Dance Card. I'm Peter Van de Graaff, and I do hope you'll stay with me. Here we are, Mika Putterman, flute, and Jori Vinokur, harpsichord, bringing us this flute sonata in E minor by Johann Sebastian Bach.

0: Jory Vinokur performing on the fortepiano with Mika Puttermann flute, and that flute sonata in E minor by Johann Sebastian Bach.
1: Wine experts are called sommeliers, and in the world of coffee, they're called Q-graders. And only recently have they begun to grade a key ingredient of chocolate, cacao.
2: A lot of the cacao producers live under poverty limits. And so there are a lot of economical challenges.
1: How a cacao grading system helps farmers and consumers on the next All Things Considered from NPR News.
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0: Just a few minutes, I'm going to bring you a work by Jennifer Higdon called Dance Card. And to lead us there, The Invitation to the Dance by Carl Maria von Weber, played by Garrick Olson.

Usually we hear that piece in the orchestrated version made by Berlioz, but they're the original version for solo piano of The Invitation to the Dance by Carl Maria von Weber. Garrick Olson was the pianist. That leads us to a whole collection of dances by American Jennifer Higdon. It's called Dance Card. And here is Mei Ann Chen to conduct the Chicago Sinfonietta.

series of dances worked into a suite which was called Dance Card. It's by the American composer Jennifer Higdon. And we heard there the strings of the Chicago Sinfonietta under the direction of Mei Ann Chen. Here is a dance, one of the fire dances, by an Australian composer. Her name is Isabella Gerometta. This is the Muses Trio.

0: Will-o'-the-Wisp, one of the fire dances by Australian composer Isabella Gerometta, played by the Muses Trio.
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2: 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I'm Jay Curtis with your forecast. Mostly cloudy skies today. One last cool sort of day, a high of 77. By the afternoon, a 30% chance of showers and thunderstorms. Tonight, a 50-50 chance of showers, a low of 63. Tomorrow, a 40% chance of rain, a high of 82. Sunday, still a 30% chance of showers and warming up to a high of 86. 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
3: 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And only recently have they begun to grade a key ingredient of chocolate, cacao.
4: A lot of the cacao producers live under poverty limits. And so there are a lot of economical challenges.
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6: Live from NPR News in Washington, I'm Corva Coleman. The Virginia Supreme Court has struck down a congressional redistricting plan that was just approved by voters last month. Virginia Democrats wanted to counter Republicans in other states who are redrawing their maps to give GOP candidates a stronger chance to win seats in the U.S. Congress. The Virginia justices ruled the state legislature made procedural errors in how it put the redistricting question on the ballot. The Pentagon says the U.S. has disabled two more vessels that violated the U.S. Navy blockade in the Gulf of Oman. NPR's Aya Batrawi reports this comes after the U.S. military and Iran traded fire again last night for the second time this week.
7: The U.S. Central Command says Iran attacked three U.S. naval vessels transiting near Iran's coast and that the military responded in self-defense by hitting Iranian missile and drone launch sites. Iran says it was the U.S. that started this latest round of violence Thursday night by attacking one of its oil tankers in the Strait of Hormuz. Iran says U.S. airstrikes targeted three areas along the Iranian coast as well.
6: NPR's Aya Batrawi reporting. Parents who are not making their child support payments may lose their U.S. passports. The State Department says it's going to start revoking them under longstanding federal law, as NPR's Kristen Wright reports.
8: The State Department says it's taking away the passports of parents who owe more than $2,500 in child support debt, preventing them from international travel. The agency says it's a way to keep parents from neglecting their legal obligations to their children. The government has decided it's now strictly enforcing federal law on the books since the 90s. It allows the State Department to deny or revoke passports because of significant child support owed. But in the past, the government usually only restricted passports when parents with delinquent payments applied to get one or tried to renew. Now the State Department says it's working with Health and Human Services to find out who hasn't paid up. Kristen Wright, NPR News, Washington.
6: Legal analysts are among those waiting to see what the U.S. Supreme Court decides about abortion access involving the drug mifepristone and telemedicine. NPR's Selena Simmons-Duffin says yesterday was the deadline for briefs in the case to be filed with the court.
9: Last Friday, an appeals court ruling ended telemedicine access to mifepristone, one of the medications used for abortion and the treatment of miscarriages. Then Justice Samuel Alito put that order on pause for 7 days and instructed the parties involved to file briefs. Now all the briefs are in. Two drug makers explained why they think the Supreme Court should preserve telemedicine access. Louisiana explained why it thinks the justices should suspend that access. The Trump administration's Department of Justice, which represents the Food and Drug Administration, did not file anything. Supreme Court watchers say that's very unusual, especially since FDA's power to regulate prescription medicine is a key issue in this case. Selena Simmons-Duffin, NPR News, Washington.
6: You're listening to NPR. The Labor Department says hiring was stronger than expected last month. Employers created 115,000 jobs in April. The unemployment rate remained steady at 4.3%. In the United Kingdom, early partial results from yesterday's local elections show big losses for Prime Minister Keir Starmer's ruling party. Vote counting is underway today for seats on town councils in England and regional legislatures in Scotland and Wales. NPR's Lauren Freyer has more from London.
10: These are seen as the British equivalent of the midterms. Early results show big losses for Prime Minister Starmer's centre-left Labour Party and gains for the far-right anti-immigration Reform Party, particularly in working-class areas of northern England that used to vote Labour. The next parliamentary elections aren't expected for another 3 years, but a trouncing in these local polls could lead Starmer's party to oust him. The Prime Minister acknowledged,
11: "These are really tough results,"
10: but told reporters he won't step down.
11: "I'm not going to walk away from those challenges."
10: Vote counting is still underway in Scotland and in Wales, where pro-independence parties are vying for control of regional legislatures. Lauren Freyer, NPR News, London.
6: The renowned British nature broadcaster and wildlife expert David Attenborough turns 100 years old today. There are celebrations in the UK. They'll wrap up tonight with a special concert in London. That is where fans dressed as bumblebees and lions have gathered to wish Attenborough a very happy birthday. I'm Corva Coleman, NPR News, in Washington.
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13: Before we get to the Symphony No. 2 by a Flemish composer you probably haven't heard of, but it's really worth hearing, trust me. Jef van Hoff is his name, but right now we have this first of the four horn concertos by Mozart. John Cherminaro Horn and the Seattle Symphony under the direction of Gerard Schwartz.

The first of the four horn concertos of Mozart. That's the one which doesn't have a slow movement in it. It's thought that Mozart wrote one, but then it was lost or whatever. Horn Concerto No. 1 with John Cerminaro and the Seattle Symphony, conducted by Gerard Schwartz. And speaking of the horn, Jonathan Bone performs here with Craig Terry at the piano. This is an arrangement of a piano prelude by Alexander Scriabin from the Opus 11 set.

0: Rather unusual transcription in that you don't hear the piano music of Scriabin arranged for anything other than the original piano. But there we had the Prelude Opus 11, number 14, with Jonathan Bone horn, Craig Terry piano.
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5: 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Ben Harper and Charlie Musselwhite. 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
0: It is possible and likely that I'm introducing you to a composer whose music you have not heard right now. His name is Jef, which is spelled like Jeff with just one F. Last name is Von Hoff, V-A-N-H-O-O-F, either from 1886 to 1959. Passionately nationalistic Flemish composer. He was born in Antwerp. He was the director of the Antwerp Conservatory of Music, in fact, for a number of years. Here is the Symphony No. 2 by Jef Von Hoff, with the Belgian Radio Television Philharmonic, and Sylvain van den Broek is the conductor.

0: And there's your musical discovery of the day. Music by the Flemish composer Jef van Hoof. Last name spelled V-A-N and then H-O-O-F. Symphony number 2 performed there by the Belgian Radio Television Philharmonic, conducted by Sylvère van den Broek.
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0: Wine experts are called sommeliers, and in the world of coffee, they're called Q-graders. And only recently have they begun to grade a key ingredient of chocolate, cacao.
1: A lot of the cacao producers live under poverty limits. And so there are a lot of economical challenges.
0: How a cacao grading system helps farmers and consumers on the next All Things Considered from NPR News.
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duo pianists Mark Clinton and Nicole Narboni, and The Homage to Rameau by Germaine Taillefer from 1964. Here is one of the harpsichord pieces in concert with other instruments, literal translation of this work of Jean-Philippe Rameau, performed by Les Accents.

The third of the so-called pièces de clavecin en concert, harpsichord pieces in concert with other instruments, written by Jean-Philippe Rameau. The ensemble was Les Accents, led by Thibault Noailly. And this is a solo harpsichord piece by Rameau from the new suite. It's called The Triumphant One, and Peter Jan Belder plays it.

La Triomphante from the new suite of harpsichord pieces by Jean-Philippe Rameau, as recorded by Peter Jan Belder. Famously, Franz Schubert left his Eighth Symphony unfinished, and so it's known as the Unfinished Symphony, but he actually sketched

Brian Newbold made that arrangement, the realization of some sketches by Franz Schubert in what is now called the Symphony No. 10, which Schubert never completed, obviously. That was the Academy of St. Martin in the Fields and Sir Neville Mariner. Schubert did complete this. It's a song called Happiness, Frohsinn. Positive outlook, it might be loosely translated. Stefan Loge sings it.

0: Stefan Loges and Graham Johnson with the song Frozen by Schubert.
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7: My name is Dr. Ezekiel Wetzel. 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Over time, I just became addicted to the soft bass voices in the morning and the news on Morning Edition. And then as I progressed through my medical career into cities like San Diego and Virginia Beach, my commutes grew significantly longer and I was able to listen even more and found out it actually had a lot to say, and I found that myself that I became very informed. Now on my commutes home, I listen to All Things Considered, and I love the way the news is presented. I like that they often present both sides of the story, which in our fair and balanced world, I don't always hear that same level of equal coverage. So NPR for me has really been a blessing in my life. I'm glad when I finally came here to Monroe that I found KEDM and, again, listen every morning on the way to work. It's so easy to join. You can go online. I was able to pull up a credit card and just did an ongoing monthly donation. 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
8: Live from NPR News, I'm Lakshmi Singh. Last month, Virginia voters approved a redistricting measure that could have gotten Democrats four more seats in Congress. Today, Virginia Supreme Court nullified the election. 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
9: The court's ruling stems from Virginia's long constitutional amendment process. It requires the legislature to pass the text of an amendment, then stand for re-election, and then pass it again before voters approve it. Virginia Democrats had to sprint to get it passed in the first step and did so after early voting had already begun. The Virginia Supreme Court said that, quote, irreparably undermines the integrity of the resulting referendum. It's a major defeat for national Democrats who were counting on Virginia to blunt President Trump's redistricting push. State Democrats also spent lots of political capital on the effort. Speaker of the Virginia House of Delegates, Don Scott, said they would respect the result of the referendum. Likewise, it's a win for Republicans. State Senate Minority Leader Ryan McDougal said the ruling was constitutional and not partisan. For NPR News, I'm Jad Khalil in Richmond.
8: China confirmed today that a ship with a Chinese crew on board was attacked last Monday near the Strait of Hormuz. But China says so far there are no reported casualties. NPR's Jennifer Pak has this from Shanghai.
10: China's foreign ministry says the ship is registered to the Marshall Islands, but did not say whether it had signaled Chinese crew were on board. Since the U.S. and Israel launched attacks on Iran, the Iranians have retaliated by effectively closing the waterway. But they gave passage for ships from friendly nations, including from China. Chinese foreign ministry spokesperson Lin Jin did not say who struck the ship or give other details. China is deeply concerned, he says, that many vessels and crew members have been stranded in the critical waterway due to the war. The attack happened before Chinese Foreign Minister Wang Yi met with his Iranian counterpart on Wednesday when they discussed reopening the strait. Jennifer Pak, NPR News, Shanghai.
8: Several U.S. states say they're monitoring asymptomatic residents who were on the cruise ship stricken by hantavirus outbreak. The Centers for Disease Control and Prevention says the probability of a widespread contagion is very low, but they're asking people who came in contact with passengers from the Hondius ship to watch for symptoms. Dr. Celine Gounder is editor-at-large with KFF Health News.
11: The CDC is notifying state and local health departments so they can coordinate monitoring as a precaution because the incubation can be for up to 8 weeks. They're watching for symptoms like fever, muscle aches, and trouble breathing.
8: Spanish authorities on the Canary Islands are preparing to receive scores of passengers and crew from that cruise ship. Local authorities have reported setting up quarantine measures to evacuate and isolate the ship's occupants so they don't come in contact with the general population. So far, though, there have been no new reports of hantavirus infection on the vessel. It's NPR News.
12: This is 90.3 KEDM. I'm Corey Crow. Public discussion beginning this morning in the Senate Governmental Affairs Committee on approving a new congressional district map. So far, much of the discussion has been on a redrawn map that has two majority-minority districts. But Jeremy Alford with LawPolitics.com says there's a possibility lawmakers approve a six-district map where Democrats are unable to represent any of the districts.
13: Do they do what some folks on the extremes of the Republican Party want to do, which is have every congressional seat in Louisiana drawn to favor a Republican?
12: A map is not expected to be approved today by Senate Governmental Affairs. That's expected to happen on Wednesday. A former Catahoula prison warden, assistant warden, other supervisors have been indicted for abusing 13 handcuffed prisoners with an electric riot shield and then for allegations of trying to cover it up. One former officer has pled guilty to falsifying reports and related abuse. Legislation that would give teachers and other public school employees 6 weeks of paternal leave after giving birth, adopting, or fostering a child has been approved by the Louisiana Senate. The author of the bill, Shreveport Senator Sam Jenkins, says the legislation strikes the life-work balance that teachers are seeking.
14: They want to be good at their jobs, but at the same time, they want time with their families, especially if it's a newborn child coming in, adopting a new child.
12: And congratulations to Rustin's D.K. Harrell. He won Blues Album of the Year and Contemporary Blues Album at the Blues Foundation Awards in Memphis.
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0: This is some music by one of the greatest Belgian cellists of all time. His name is Adrien François Servet from the 19th century. And he wrote this caprice on themes from Rossini's Le Comte Henri, a comic opera. It's played by the Smithsonian Chamber Players.

A couple of members of the Smithsonian Chamber Players and that Caprice on themes from Rossini's Le Comte Henri by 19th century Belgian cellist composer Adrien François Servais. And it was for Servais that our next composer, who was one of the great violinists of the 19th century, Henri Vieuton, wrote a couple of cello concertos. Here is Vieuton's first cello concerto for Servais with Heinrich Schiff and the Stuttgart Radio Symphony and Sir Neville Mariner.

Heinrich Schiff, the cellist, the Stuttgart Radio Symphony, conducted by Sir Neville Mariner, and that cello concerto number one of the two, written by not a cellist, but a violinist, the Belgian 19th century violinist-composer Henri Vieuxtemps. American composer Michael Torkey has written a number of pieces inspired by colors. Here's one of them. It is titled Green. David Zinman and the Baltimore Symphony.

0: rather colorful music by a composer named Michael Torkey, and it's colorful because it actually depicts a color. That is Green by Michael Torkey, and a performance by the Baltimore Symphony. Conductor was David Zinman.
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0: This is one of the great songs. It's a tiny song, but it's one of the great ones by Johannes Brahms. It also has reference to green. Meine Liebe ist grün. My love is green. Meaning ever blossoming. Here is Edith Mati, soprano, and Gerard Weiss is the pianist.

0: Meine Liebe ist grün wie der Fliederbusch. My love is green like the lilac bush. That is one of the many, many songs by Johannes Brahms, who loved to write for The Voice and did it so well. That was Edith Matisse, soprano, Gerard Weiss, piano.
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2: This is American Roots Live. I'm Nick Spitzer. We've got jazz trumpeter from Preservation Hall, Wendell Brunius, with his New Orleans All-Stars.

Wendell Bruneis is from a famed New Orleans Creole jazz family. He's the son of Nazimova Santiago and John Bruneis Sr., a trumpeter who's played with Onward Brass and Young Tuxedo Brass Bands, and Paul Barbarin. Wendell Bruneis' brother was the late John Bruneis Jr., also a trumpeter who led the Preservation Hall Jazz Band. Over the years, Wendell Bruneis sang with Chief John the Mahogany Hall Stompers in the 1960s. He studied at Southern University, worked with Danny Barker in the 70s, and later played on Bourbon Street with Kid Thomas Valentine, Eureka Brass, Lionel Hampton, Linda Hopkins, Sammy Remington, and Louis Nelson. Right now, it's Wendell Bruneis and band with Whoopin' Blues on American Roots Live.

0: right. Wanda Brunius, New Orleans All-Stars, making themselves welcome, and we welcome you here to the Jazz Museum. Tell us a little bit about your own family.
1: All right.
0: Wendell, I mean, I know it goes back in time, generations, but Creole family, New Orleans traditional jazz musicians from the get-go.
1: Oh, yeah. We are all honored to be from the families we're from. We all kind of learned from our families. I picked that first song because it's a song called The Whoopin' Blues, and it was written by a great clarinetist named John Casimir. When I was about 3 years old, Atlantic Records came to our house and recorded the original Tuxedo Brass Band with my daddy playing trumpet. And it's one of my first memories, musical memories, because like I said, I was about 3 and a half. Mm. And if you ever see the record, it's called Jazz Begins.
0: Oh, it's
1: a great
0: one.
1: You open it up,
0: yeah.
1: And there are two kids watching the band, and the little boy is me. And the girl is my sister, Lorraine. So I think maybe that day I got converted to wanting to be a musician.
0: You know,
1: I was saying, wow, man.
0: So that's John Sr. you're speaking of.
1: Yeah.
0: And, of course, he encouraged everyone to play. He was a trumpet player?
1: Yep, he played the trumpet. And he went to Juilliard. He wrote a lot of the music for, like, Cab Calloway and Billy Eckstein, Jay McShane.
0: But he came back to be in New Orleans.
1: Yeah. He developed arthritis, and he couldn't walk for 2 years, so he had to actually leave the road. You know, I mean, we wound up with 8 children in that family, so it's the road was not that appealing after that, even though he had seen some great times.
0: Yeah. Well, I think I read somewhere that at some point, 7 of the 8 were playing trumpets.
1: Oh, yeah. Well,
0: at the same time,
1: they had to play trumpet or leave, you know. So we opted to play the trumpet. And my dad would write out some stuff on Sundays, and they have all kind of crazy chords, man. He'd say, you hit that note. And, you know, wow, boy, it would be some crazy stuff going on in there.
0: Yeah.
1: But it was all ear training and stuff like that. We didn't realize it at the time.
0: Yeah. And how about your mother's side of the family? That's an old New Orleans family as well.
1: That's another old musical family, Santiago family, or Santiago, however you want to pronounce it. But her brothers were the great Bernal Santiago and my Uncle Lester.
0: Mm-hmm.
1: They were two of the greatest piano players.
0: Yeah.
1: But her uncle was Willie Santiago, was one of the first guitar and banjo players of what we call traditional jazz.
0: What's next? What do you think y'all going to do together?
1: One of the two we grew up with, one of the early songs was from James Brown and the JBs. It's a song called The Chicken. We're going to give y'all a rendition of it right now while we're still young enough to remember it. You know what I mean?

0: right. You know, I've heard a lot of songs about chickens, but that's my new favorite.
1: Oh, right.
0: Yeah. Hey, yeah. Chickens are important in our lives.
1: It's been one of our favorites for over 50 years now.
0: Oh, right. Yeah. We go back to that thing. There were at least seven people playing trumpet in your family. How is it that you became the leader of a band and become known as a trumpet player? What about the other guys?
1: Blind luck, I'm telling you. My brother John was a great trumpet player. Yeah, man. I grew up listening to him. Yeah, and Flight of the Bumblebee and all of those things. And it's, you know, things I can make a pretty decent effort at. But, boy, he could play it for real like Rafael Mendez, you know. My dad was a great trumpet player. Great chops. Great, you know, could play lead trumpet. And as I grew up, I mean, I started to play on the mouthpiece and try to act like my daddy, try to act like Dave Bartholomew and stuff like that. And by the time I was 11, I was in seventh grade and I started in the junior high school band. So just, you know, playing the note G and then F and, you know, notes like that and developing stuff from that. I had some ideas about soloing, but I just didn't know what to play, you know. So I just got around the right people. I had a cousin named Harold Dejean, and he had the Olympia Brass Band.
0: Sure, legend.
1: When I got to be about 14 or 15, he would let me come in, walk around playing, you know. So we learned a lot of hymns like that. But I had all those records from Louis Armstrong, Lips Page, and then I discovered like Dizzy Gillespie and Clifford Brown and Lee Morgan.
0: Yeah, I was reading somewhere that you used to get records at the pharmacy, at the Circle Grocery.
1: The first...
0: Who ever heard of a record store in a pharmacy in a grocery?
1: Me.
0: Yeah, well, I
1: walked from our house to the Circle Food Store and down on the first floor, there was that pharmacy. Remember that? They had that little bin of records cut off on the corner.
2: I'm old too.
1: But we all have this story. Don Vappy is a guy who's carrying on the traditional Creole music also, sings in Creole and... Mm-hmm. Plays so great, and maybe we ought to feature him on a song.
0: You don't hear me objecting to that. Yeah, Don and I have worked together for years on all kinds of things. It's great to see him here. He picked up the banjo, I noticed.
3: You talking about growing up, you just told everybody's story, bro.
4: Well, that one story is all our story.
3: Yeah, because we used to be like have a groove going on the bus coming home from school.
1: Mm-hmm.
3: That bus be rocking. I'm talking about the... The city bus, not the school bus.
1: Yeah.
3: City bus driver couldn't wait for us to get off. We beating all on the top of the bus and cutting up. Boom, boom, boom, boom. That bus gone. Shoot, man. And speaking of record stores, bro, I didn't want to get interrupted. You remember Walt Boltner?
1: Oh, yeah.
3: Eddie Treeway had trucks. They had panel vans with speakers on top, the horn things.
1: Yep.
0: Yeah.
3: And go around the neighborhood
0: playing the stuff.
3: Selling 45s.
0: Yeah.
3: So I bought Skinny Legs and All. You know, that was Joe Tex, right?
0: Yeah.
3: Yep.
0: Yeah.
3: Got that on there.
0: So what you got for us, John? Is it going to be Skinny Legs and All?
3: We're going to do Tin Roof Blues, and I made it into a medley with the Creole blues I learned off of Danny Barker and Albert Nicholas, Pops Foster. They had this record. James P. Johnson was playing piano on it. But let's play a little Tin Roof Blues and I'll just sing it in there.
4: All right. Count me, bro.
3: I'll start.

0: John Vappy. Yeah.
1: The great jazz man Wendell Berneus and band with Tin Roof Blues. And we are back with Chin Music. 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
1: I'm Nick Spitzer. This is American Roots Live with Wendell Berneus and the New Orleans All-Stars, including Wendell's wife, clarinetist Caroline Berneus. Caroline told us about her journey from Sweden to New Orleans.
7: It all started a long, long time ago in Sweden, actually. I started to play the clarinet when I was 6 years old. And I was so lucky that my mother took me to the music school in town, where she hooked me up with this clarinet teacher who happened to be one of the greatest clarinet players in Scandinavia, Sigge Olsson, master at Swedish folk music. And instead of having this boring book where you just go to the next page and play Twinkle Little Star, instead he said, you can play anything. We just add some notes here and take away. And it was just really fun to play. So when I was 10 years old, my parents started a traditional jazz band, a family band. And we toured around different countries in Europe, and we just like 10, 11, 12, it was super exciting. And when I was about that age, that's when I started to dream about coming to New Orleans to play. And I had pictures in my room of Louis Armstrong and the French Quarters, and I just thought, one day I'll come here to play. And then when I was 14, my grandparents, biggest fan club, support club ever, Mats and Margaret, they fixed this concert in Stockholm at a jazz club named Stampen. And there I was, 14 years old, play, and this very one night, this couple was on a cruise ship on their way to Stockholm from New Orleans. And they came in there and told the taxi driver, said, look, we're from New Orleans, we're not musicians, we just love the music. Is there anywhere we could go to hear some traditional jazz? So they came into the jazz club, sat down next to my grandparents, and said, can you please, do you know what it means to miss New Orleans? And they said, oh, what a nice sound in the clarinet, you got to come and visit us in New Orleans one day. So I'm usually very optimistic, but I must admit that at this time, I didn't really dare to believe. But about 1 year later, my grandparents brought me here to New Orleans and made this wonderful dream come true. And I was just 15 years old, and I was going to get to play one time on Bourbon Street to be able to say I played in New Orleans when I came back home. And that one time, Freddie Lonsoyer happened to hear me play and said, oh, you got to come with me down to Persuasion Hall. And there I was getting to play with Wendell's All-Star Band, just 15 years old. Somewhere there is a picture of this. I got to find it. Anyway, so I'm so forever grateful, Freddie. So it turned out 23, 24 times all over town. And I was just walking on clouds, and I dreamt about coming back. And I did it when I was 17. And when I was 19, University of New Orleans gave me a four-year full scholarship.
1: Ah.
7: And it was just unbelievable. So that's when I moved here, 2000. And I was just 19, and I thought I came here just to fulfill all my wonderful music dreams, which I have, and I'm so grateful. But something way better happened, and I met the prince of my life, the person I love with all of my heart, and I'm so happy to say he loves me the same way back, and that's why I'm happy beyond words that I could ever describe. And so he has a nickname. I call him my sweet pelican, and I just love the ground he walks on.
1: Oh, that's why he's nervous. Huh?
8: We got you now.
1: That's good. Yeah, yeah. T-shirts, huh?
8: Thank you, Caroline.
1: He took that very well. Yeah, I want to say that.
7: Yeah,
1: you know.
7: That was a surprise.
8: He was bracing himself.
1: Yeah.
7: Thank you.
1: All right. Caroline Berneus, clarinet. Sweden, you know, to New Orleans and back again.
9: Feature her on this song.
1: Okay.
9: It's a song, I don't know where she learned it from, but
0: It's called Spooky.
9: Oh, yeah.
0: Takes a Holiday.
9: Okay.

0: Yeah.
1: Carolyn Baroudias. Wow. One of the other great influences on you, I think, and a lot of people, is Danny Barker. Could you say a little bit about Danny Barker? Great raconteur, banjo player, guitar player, everything. Went to New York, came back here.
0: Yep. He left here in 1929 to go up and join the Cab Calloway band. When my dad got out of Juilliard, he got my dad the gig as the arranger.
1: Oh.
0: See, New Orleans taking care of New Orleans there.
1: Oh, that's good.
0: But my dad was a great, great writer anyway. And I think it was 1962 when Danny Barker came back to New Orleans, 62 or 63. I did my first record like when I was 9 years old singing with my daddy. And, you know,

0: Maybe we ought to let him play a song. He's got a new CD out. What's the name of it? Nola Alamo.
1: And he's sitting there so quietly.
0: Is he quiet? Wait till he plays a piano.
1: Yeah, well, I've already been hearing him play, and I can't believe what he can do.
0: Here's Kyle Roussel, everybody.

0: much.
1: Yeah. Kyle Roussel. One of the New Orleans Jazz All-Stars here with Wendell Brunius at the New Orleans Jazz Museum on American Roots, public radio around the country.
2: This is the kind of things Danny Barker enabled us to do, and now we're trying to be forward. And we just wish there were so many more people like this young man here, man, that's got the respect for the roots of the music of New Orleans, because that's nowhere else.
1: Yeah.
2: That's nowhere else. And we're the last of those guys.
1: Yeah.
2: These people up here, we want to pass that on.
1: Do you think the King of Treme will be able to save us?
2: Oh, well, yeah. I tell you one thing. If you're a drummer and you ain't listening to Shannon,
1: whether you like
2: your
1: it or
2: head
1: not.
2: Exam. Yeah.
1: I think you'll love it. I also know that the King of Treme, your house has got a kind of a mural on it that gets That's people right. engaged That's in the right. culture. Tell them about the mural on your house. Yeah.
3: That mural was put there by a guy I met about 20 years ago. He stopped in front of my house and he said, "I'd like to paint a mural on your front of your house." I said, "What kind of mural?"
1: That's a good question.
3: He said, "Well, if you just give me a picture of you playing." I said, "Oh, well, see, me." I said, "Of course you can paint a picture of me." Of course you can paint a picture. The mirror is a picture of me in the front. Louis Armstrong statue that's across the street from my house at the Louis Armstrong Park.
1: Aye.

0: By the way, I'm the oldest living musician in the Treme today.
1: Is that right?
0: Yes, yeah. Yes.
1: Yeah.
0: And there was a bunch of old musicians come out of the neighborhood.
1: Yeah.
0: But Trombone Short is on there, behind, standing behind me. Uncle Lionel is on there.
1: Sure, the legendary.
0: And Kid Mervin, trumpet player.
1: Mm-hmm.
0: And Charlie Gabriel.
1: All right. Yeah. Who's the elder musician in Preservation Hall.
0: That's there. Right.
1: Yeah.
0: That's right.
1: Amazing.
0: Five generations of musicians.
1: Yeah.
0: Yeah. That's right.
1: We mentioned Preservation Hall. Wendell, you are the music director of Preservation
0: Hall.
1: Yeah,
0: that's right. Yeah,
1: It's a new appointment.
2: Thank you. Yep, I think it's a very important job because it's the only way these kids are going to learn the music from the real people. You know, we're a few of the real people left on this planet. So I feel very honored and deserving of the thing because I came from the musical roots that we need to share with the young people to keep them going.
1: Right.
2: And maybe we can have Shannon play something or sing something or do whatever he does.
1: What do you think, Shannon? What's your thinking on this?
2: You know, there was a great guy from New Orleans. His name was Louis Prima.
1: And he
2: wrote this song.
1: Legendary
2: it was a big
1: Louis
2: hit for Benny Goodman.
1: Uh-huh.
2: And it's called Sing, Sing, Sing. We're going to feature the great Shannon Powell.
1: Oh, yeah. Love the drums.

0: Yeah.
1: Sing, Sing, Sing, a famous song from the late Sicilian New Orleanian Louis Prima, played live here at the New Orleans Jazz Museum, featuring Shannon Powell on drums with Wendell Brunius's New Orleans All-Stars. And we are back with a final set when American Roots returns.
2: I'm Ashley Ellis. KEDM really fits into the car ride for me. I really enjoy that I can grab news. I can, you know, feel the StoryCorps conversations while I'm in the car with my kids or whoever's with me. And I also love that my kids can listen to everything on KEDM, you know, as if, you know, we're watching TV together. So, you know, it's safe, it's easy, and I feel like that we all learn together. I'm a member with KEDM because I just value the information. I value the support in our community, and I value this tool. I think that it really elevates our community. It gives us tools that many communities smaller than us and even some bigger than us don't have in their backyard, and I want to be a partner in that. Because you're listening right now, I just want you to know that your donation will go a long way, and any donation will be much appreciated.
1: I'm Nick Spitzer, and this is American Roots Live with trumpeter Wendell Brunius, the music director for New Orleans Preservation Hall, and his band on a classic tune by Horace Silver called Sister Sadie, led by Richard Moten on bass.

0: Richard Moby.
1: Yeah.
0: Quite a rhythm section there, huh?
2: You think?
0: Oh, my God.
2: Yeah.
0: You know, I was reading that you said that your father said you got to play in paragraphs. You got to get words to come out
2: of
0: your instrument.
2: You're exactly right. And what you're trying to say comes out of your horn. And, you know, we got a lot of people just playing a lot of notes. But in the real New Orleans way, we speak in those paragraphs, you know. And, you know, as you just heard, when we came in with that little shout chorus, you know, and everybody clicked into that, and then we got out of there, and he continued with his thing. And that was, you know, that's kind of the way it is.
0: Yeah. Well, to me, y'all play with such great virtuosity, and almost it appears effortless. Obviously, you've all practiced and played a really long time, and you're having a good time. How do you manage to play a lot of gigs here and anywhere and feel fresh and having fun and enjoying yourself and keeping it at this level? How do you do it? It's a mystery to me.
2: Well, we can't really describe it. It's not anything you can just
0: It'll remain a mystery.
2: It kind of remains
3: a mystery. Tell us, the money.
2: Yeah, well, that too. But, you know,
0: thank you, Shannon.
2: You know, these guys that we have up here, we're all influencing each other.
0: Yeah.
2: And that's the great thing. His impact, it's taking a toll on me and the horn section. And
4: Taking a toll or something.
0: And we're all taking toll on each other.
2: I mean, you know, you got a drummer like Shannon Powell. I mean, you're going to swing all day long, you know.
0: Yeah.
2: And we got one more guy, the great Freddie Lonzo.
0: Oh, yeah, such a great man on the trombone down there. Yeah, we've had some travels together.
5: What you want to do, bro? What you want to do?
2: Whenever you were going to advertise the band would get on a truck and go ride around the neighborhood, you know.
0: That's the tailgate trombone thing.
2: That's exactly right. Yeah. They would sit the trombone player on the tailgate because he had this motion here when they hit somebody in the back of the head, start a fight on the wagon, you know.
0: Yeah.
2: But so that got to be known as tailgate trombone. And there's nobody on the planet that plays it better than Freddie Lonzo. This is a song called Tailgate Ramble.
0: Yeah. Give my banjo.

0: about it. Wendell Brunius.
1: Thank you.
0: The New Orleans Jazz All-Stars here. Freddie Lonzo down there on the trombone. Give him a round. Yeah. Yeah.
2: I tell you, when you're having so much fun, time flies.
0: There you go.
2: But we got to play at least one more song.
0: Well, I hope so.
2: You know why? Because
0: what should we go out?
2: The greatest music in the world. I'm going to just go on the limit and say it can't be played by other people. You got to be from New Orleans or at least been here for a long time to play Mardi Gras music, man.
0: Yeah.
2: Yeah. One of the great songs of Mardi Gras was from the great Earl King and Professor Longhair. It's called Big Chief. This is one of the greatest songs, not only a great New Orleans song, one of the great songs of time, to tell you the truth. Hit it, Kyle.

0: Big Chief. A song speaking of black masking Mardi Gras Indians from New Orleans with trumpeter Wendell Brunius and band. Don Vappy, banjo and guitar. Richard Moten, bass. Shannon Powell, drums. Kyle Roussel, piano. Caroline Brunius, clarinet. And Freddie Lonzo on trombone, closing out the session at the New Orleans Jazz Museum in the French Quarter. 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I'm Nick Spitzer, and this is American Roots from PRX, Public Radio Exchange.
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0: This is American Roots from New Orleans, with a sound we call Gulf South by Southwest, with Caribbean and other excursions. We go wherever great words and music are made. Susan Werner is a punchy singer and songwriter from Iowa, working in Philadelphia. The ironies, opinions, experiences, and humor in Susan's songs carry her wherever she goes.
4: There was something about making songs. I was fascinated with the architecture of them. And then to add something comedic to it, or something with storytelling, or theater even to it, that's always been fascinating to me, and I remain just so in love with my work. I feel really lucky to get to do this.
0: The songs of Susan Werner later this hour, and music from Big Mama Thornton, Bonnie Raitt, and Ella Fitzgerald, as well as Johnny Cash, Mose Allison, and the Five Satins.

We'll start here in our home place, New Orleans, with an old tale of the Junco Partner. He's a dealer, hustler, jailbird, trickster, as sung about by the late Dr. John from his Gumbo LP, 1972, on American Roots.

Fat Man, Fats Domino, 1957, with a number one R&B hit, I'm Walkin'. I love that up-tempo New Orleans parade beat. Written by Fats with producer Dave Bartholomew, Herb Hardesty on the fine sax solo, Lee Allen also on sax, Frank Fields bass, Earl Palmer drums, and Walter Papoose Nelson on guitar. We'll shift the lover's complaint to a female voice. It's Bonnie Raitt on vocal and guitar, 1972. The song by Chris Smither, Love Me Like a Man, on American Roots.

0: play guitarist and songster Warner Williams from Tacoma Park, Maryland, backed by Jay Summerhour on harmonica with a Piedmont blues sound on Diggin' My Potatoes, a humorous song of infidelity all wrapped up in the vines, written by Little Son Joe, 1939, popularized by Big Bill Brunzi and Washboard Sam, also recorded by Lead Belly and Sonny Terry and Brownie McGee. Yes, it's a popular tune. And we are back with a whole nother kind of humor about love and life in the country and big city, plus the ironies of modernity with singer-songwriter Susan Werner when American Roots returns.
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0: This is American Roots. Susan Werner is a witty singer-songwriter based in Philly, though her Iowa farm upbringing shines through.

0: Susan Werner, dubbed the Empress of the Unexpected, has also been described as a mashup of the Indigo Girls and Marlene Dietrich. Her repertoire on guitar and piano spans folk and jazz to classical and theater music. Susan's stories and song are comedic and serious takes on religion, queerness, climate change, and social responsibility.
1: Yeah, my folks still own 160 acres about an hour west of Dubuque. And for folks who know where the Field of Dreams baseball complex is, that's about a half hour west of Dubuque. Summer is heaven in Iowa. And it's corn and beans and green and humid, but the nights are terrific. Fireflies. I don't know if you can hear the corn growing, but you can feel the corn growing, and the soil is very dark. It's rich. I guess I have a sense of place. I feel very lucky to have a place that feels, you know, that was a constant, whatever else changed in my life over all the years. It sets you free in a certain way and makes your life rich in a certain way.

0: What gets you interested in music?
1: Sister Marie Claire.
0: That would be a nun.
1: She was. And she brought guitars to St. Mary's Elementary School in 1970. And my brother Dave took some classes from her and brought a guitar home. I was 5 years old. And I said, can you teach me how to do that? And he taught me D, C, and G, and that was it. The church was part of, it was essential, really. I mean, is how music came into our homes. And I'm always grateful for that because, although I have a lot to say about religion, organized religion, it is how I learned to play, and I'll always be grateful for that.

0: You end up in Philadelphia, and Philadelphia, in my experience, has always been a great town for singer-songwriters. How did you get so able to deal with words, the poetics, the narratives that you do? I mean, you've written an awful lot of songs.
1: One piece of it is discovering Jacques Brel at the age of 20.
2: Ne me quitte pas. Ne me quitte pas. Ne me quitte pas.
1: I'm like, oh my God, this is theater. This is awesome. It's ironic, satirical, sharp, political. So I was bringing that together already with songs when I was in college at University of Iowa. But I thought I was going to sing classical music because that's the only way that I knew how to make money doing it or get paid to do it, or there was a career route. And my voice teacher, one day I was taking a lesson with him, and I stopped in the middle of singing and I said, you know, there's something here that Schubert could have done at this moment in this song. And he looked at me and he said, I think you're in the wrong line of work. Like me telling France, hey, Franz Schubert, why don't you try this? Anyway, I was paying attention to the structure probably more than anything. And there was something about making songs. I was fascinated with the architecture of them. And then to add something comedic to it, or something with storytelling or theater even to it, that's always been fascinating to me, and I remain just so in love with my work. I feel really lucky to get to do this.
3: You and I are blessed with buddies.

0: In 95, you did Last of the Good Straight Girls. And suddenly, it sounds like, hey, this could be an arena rock song. But it also, this is a song very much, it seems to me, about growing up and transitioning from, being a child into being an adult.
1: At that moment, right, straight versus gay was a loaded, so fraught, right? It also had this energy in that moment of, what is that, straight versus gay? And the woman is being threatened in the song by a man. And at that moment for myself, I was trying to resolve what it would be to be bisexual when that word wasn't really understood yet. It was understood as just this, oh, you're just transitioning to gay. And the album has songs about breakups and moving. In my own life, I was moving from a relationship with a man that I just adored into being open to other possibilities. So the song catches an energy of that moment where something was going on in the broader culture. And that, I think, was part of why this song has its energy. She

0: thinking a little bit more about Iowa and what's known nationally, really, as flyover country. As a folklorist, I'm a big fan of flyover country everywhere, worldwide. But in America, it tends to be the, you know, sort of seen like, well, that's just what you're looking down at when you go from New York to California or, you know, New Orleans to Chicago or wherever. But you're really doing big time country here in this one, flyover country.
1: You know, thanks for saying that. And the producer on this is Mike Brenner, Slow Mo Brenner in Philly. So this is a country record made in South Philly, of all places. But Brenner is playing the lap steel and the dobro. He's just killing it. And the title Flyover Country is a little bit like the word queer in that it was seen as pejorative. And then some of us who are from Flyover Country, we're reclaiming it like hell yes, right? And you might want to take a look down here because there are real people living real, complete, profound lives.

0: do you think you have been so eclectic, working genres, changing formats, addressing so many different ways of making music over the years?
1: There's something about keeping it interesting. There's something about challenging yourself as an artist that I take pretty seriously. I think it's because I did have great teachers and great artists as mentors in classical music and in jazz too. And I think it's why I take that part of it very seriously. Keep making things. Keep making things and make them at a high level. And in that way, you can be the most useful to other people.

0: Susan Werner demonstrating her classical background and ability to rework other songwriters' sounds, like that arrangement of Simon and Garfunkel's Hazy Shade of Winter, mixed with Winter Suite of Vivaldi's Four Seasons. I love her ironies, comedies, musicalities. The Philadelphia pianist Heath Allen, who's played with her, calls Susan Werner a 21st century Cole Porter. On that note, here's one more, live at Club Bassam in Cambridge, 2008.
1: I am having a good life. In fact, I have had a fascinating life. Haven't you, really? Think of the details. If people only knew. Right? The stuff you have done.

0: Begin the Beguine. Ella Fitzgerald singing the Cole Porter Songbook, 1956. The famed tune was written by Cole Porter during a 1935 Pacific cruise from Indonesia to Fiji and later heard on Broadway that year. We'll be back with music from The Still of the Night in a minute on American Roots.
1: Hey there, it's Rob Reinhart, host of Acoustic Cafe, which is heard here each Saturday from 2 until 4. 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
0: This is American Roots. In our quest to bring you other styles and versions of well-known songs, I assume that In the Still of the Night, sung in sweet doo-wop style, was the Cole Porter song of the same name, until I was alerted otherwise by our producer. Thanks, Olivia. And we learned that this next song was originally called I'll Remember In the Still of the Night. The Five Satins were from New Haven, Connecticut, led by writer-vocalist Fred Parris on the atmospheric 1956 love anthem, In the Still of the Night.

dreams. Sometimes I live in the country.

the late great Mose Allison, a singer and pianist from Tippo, Mississippi, who made his jazz career in New York City. There in 1958, covering Ray Charles' 1950 original Baby, Let Me Hold Your Hand. Before that, Johnny Cash from Kingsland, Arkansas, recording at Sun Records in Memphis, 1957. Good Night, Irene, a song John Lomax first heard Lead Belly sing at Louisiana's Angola Prison in 1933. We'll leave you with a couple songs that are downbeat, but I think uplifting. The first with music by Beasley Smith and words from Haven Gillespie, 1949. It's Alabaman Big Mama Thornton. She recorded it for her album Stronger Than Dirt in 1969. Lucky Old Son on American Roots.

Blue Skies, Mississippi, and Cassandra Wilson's offbeat bluesy treatment of Irving Berlin's 1926 song. One of my favorites, Cassandra's version from 1988. And back in the 21st century, it's time to bid you adieu.

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1: Mac Barnett, celebrated author of children's books, otherwise known as Books, has finally written a book for adults about children's books. It includes his grand unifying theory of children's literature.
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3: 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Oftentimes, it's all mixed together in one two-hour show. 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
0: It's All Things Considered from NPR News. I'm Elsa Chang.
4: And I'm Scott Detrow. Ahead, my conversation with author Portia Alon about her new novel.
0: It jumps between Ohio in the 1980s and the ocean civilizations of a post-apocalyptic future.
5: At its heart, Homebound is about trying to answer the question of who am I and where do I belong?
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6: Live from NPR News in Culver City, California, I'm Dwayne Brown. Virginia's highest court has struck down the redistricting referendum that voters narrowly approved last month. It's another significant setback this week to Democrats for the midterm. The move is part of

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5: 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I'm Corey Crow with your forecast. Tonight, a 50% chance of showers, maybe some thunderstorms, increasing clouds, a low of 64 for tonight. For your Saturday, a 40% chance of showers and thunderstorms. It's cloudy to start the day, gradually becoming Sunday. And for your Mother's Day, a 60% chance of rain, mostly cloudy, 64 degrees.
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6: 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I'm Elsa Chang.
7: And I'm Scott Detrow. In Colombia, the saga of the so-called cocaine hippos rolls on. For years, descendants of a drug lord's private zoo have been proliferating and roaming the wild. And now there is a new debate over whether they should be culled and or somehow saved by an Indian billionaire. Manuel Rueda reports.
8: Here in Doradal, a small town in the center of Colombia, the grunt of hippos has become part of the soundscape. Every afternoon, locals and tourists hang out at a lake on the edge of the town. They chat and drink beers as they watch the giant beasts floating in the lake. This is one of the main attractions in town, says Lina Morales, a local hotel worker. The hippos are the descendants of four animals brought illegally to Colombia in the 1980s by Pablo Escobar. The notorious drug lord owned a private zoo on a ranch near Doradal, where he also had elephants, giraffes, and zebras. But no one captured the hippos after the Colombian government seized Escobar's properties. And because of the lack of natural predators, their population exploded. Scientists estimate there are now 200 hippos roaming freely around Doradal, a town that's surrounded by lush forests and big rivers. And some say the time has come to cull them. Biologist Natalie Castelblanco says the hippos deposit large amounts of waste in lakes and riverbeds. And this can lead to drastic changes in the chemical composition of the water.
9: Including changes in the pH and also less oxygen. So then all the plants that need oxygen in the water are going to be collapsed because of this.
8: With fewer underwater plants, the local food chain suffers.
9: The hippos have a transversal impact on the ecosystem.
8: In mid-April, Colombia's government announced a plan to control the country's hippo population, including culling up to 80 animals this year. But many in Doradal are against those plans. Here, the hippos have become a tourist attraction, with statues of the animals displayed throughout the town. They're part of our community now, says business owner Dania Galindo. There's no other place outside of Africa with wild hippos. Some locals in Doradal now take visitors on hippo safaris. Others sell keyrings, T-shirts, and other souvenirs featuring the semi-aquatic mammals.
10: The
8: population should be controlled, Galindo says, but in a peaceful manner that respects their life and the appreciation we have for them. Colombia initially tried to curb the hippo population through sterilization, first with surgeries, then contraceptive injections. But biologist Natalie Castelblanco says the procedures are costly and risky, making large-scale sterilization difficult. She says culling is the most effective solution.
9: And we do it with lionfish. You see the cases of the camels in Australia.
8: But now, Colombia's hippos may have been thrown a lifeline. Indian billionaire Anant Ambani has offered to relocate 80 hippos to his wildlife reserve in Gujarat state.
11: It will be a major undertaking, for sure.
8: Sergio Estrada is a biology professor at Bogotá's Rosario University. He's skeptical of the billionaire's proposal.
11: Depending when where they lure them and catch them, they would have to drive them in huge trucks and lorries to the Rio Negro airport near Medellin. And that is about 150 kilometers. So that in itself is no easy task.
8: Then the hippos would have to be put on planes to India on a long flight that requires a stopover.
11: And so imagine what would you need to do to keep these animals safe and relaxed during this trip.
8: There are also questions about how these wild animals would fare in Ambani's reserve, which is tiny compared to the area these hippos now live in.
11: I don't see these animals living and roam freely in this location in India.
8: Colombia's Environment Ministry says that if drastic measures are not taken to control the hippos, their population could double over the next 5 years. That might lure more hippo lovers to Doradal, but it also leaves Colombian officials with difficult choices about how to manage a growing and unpredictable population. For NPR News, I'm Manuel Rueda in Doradal, Colombia.

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0: nicknamed Cardboard Village because the houses were so cheap and shoddy. Seller is the author of the memoir Theater Kid. After many stops along the way, he became a booker with the job of booking touring companies of popular musicals into theaters around the country. That work led him where he always wanted to be, producing musicals. He also writes about coming out during the AIDS epidemic and how it wiped out so many people who created and performed in Broadway shows, as well as a significant part of the audience. Jeffrey Seller spoke with Terry last June when his memoir was published. It's now in paperback.
1: Jeffrey Seller, welcome to Fresh Air. Well, since this is the 10th anniversary of Hamilton, congratulations, of Hamilton opening on Broadway, let's start there. You had already produced Rent and Lin-Manuel Miranda's first musical, In the Heights. When you heard In the Heights mix of rap and Broadway music, you felt a little out of your element because you hadn't followed rap. Had you listened to a lot more rap by the time of Hamilton?
2: No, I had, of course, become completely enamored with In the Heights. And, you know, that first time Lin sang Lights Up on Washington Heights at the break of day, it was so warm. It was like this Caribbean water that's just enveloping me. And then when, after that, the Broadway chorus came in with In the Heights, I Wake Up and Start My Day, my God, I already had the goosebumps. And in many ways, Hamilton was just Lin's next musical.
1: Okay, so since you mentioned In the Heights and that opening song, let's hear it.
3: That was Abuela. She's not really my abuela, but she practically raised me. This corner is her escuela. Now, you probably thinking, I'm up creek. I've never been north of 96th Street.